0: Good morning and welcome to this week's episode of Snack Attack. I'm Rachel Liu.
1: And this is Raphael Blay. Soup has always been a huge part of Hong Kong's food culture. And today, we are looking at the popular red soup that's often served at Cha Cha Tang's or local Western restaurants.
0: The soup we're talking about is borscht. Russian migrants actually brought it to Hong Kong a long time ago. And over time, it just became a local favorite.
1: That's right. And recently, several new spots have been opening up around Hong Kong, serving authentic borscht to locals.
0: And Raphael, you spoke to two Russians who are behind this borscht revival, right?
1: Yes, and they are Sasha Shponko and Jenny Sherbininya.

0: people in Hong Kong, borscht and Russian food is actually something is quite familiar, because we all in Hong Kong have been to Cha Cha Teng, and we all have been trying what people in Hong Kong called the red soup. But then a lot of us have tried Russian food without knowing it. Can you tell me a little bit more about that?
1: When I just arrived to Hong Kong 25-6 years ago, I was very surprised, because friends took me to Cha San Ting, and then they said that we're going to have some borscht, and I was missing it. I was studying in China, and there was craving for Russian food. So we went to Cha San Ting, they ordered borscht, and I was surprised again. It wasn't much of a borscht I used to eat. So, yeah, it was a different borscht. And since then I was trying to look for a good borscht in Hong Kong. The not good, good or bad, but more authentic, the one I'm used to be having all my life. So it was difficult. I found borscht in that time Troika restaurant, a Russian restaurant, but it was lavish restaurant, and the bowl of borscht back in 2000 costed like 70 Hong Kong dollars. That was very expensive. Since then I thought, why there is nobody making borscht the way it should be done? It's like a Russian traditional way, or in simple eateries.
0: Sasha, how did actually Russian people first bring borscht in this part of the world?
1: Well, all Cha San Ting culture, which developed in Hong Kong, it's a pride of Hong Kong, but it has a touch of Russian immigrants who helped to create it back in early 19th century. During the revolution in Russia, many fled from Russia to Harbin and Shanghai. Then they moved from Harbin and Shanghai to Hong Kong. At the time, there were more than 20,000 Russians living in Hong Kong, and they couldn't always find the job of their profession. So many was taking jobs as in construction works. Ladies were working as maids, and many became chefs, because that time Hong Kong started receiving a demand. Like local people wanted to try Western food, which was at that time available only in 5-star hotels, private kitchens, and so on. So, and Russians who arrived, they were familiar with Western food, and then first sandwiches, first borscht, first Western restaurants available to mass population, the chefs were Russians.
0: It looks like the Hong Kong version of the borscht is actually tends to use more tomato and cabbage instead of beetroot. Am I right?
1: That is correct. So it's mainly tomato paste, a lot of tomato paste in it. Very rarely it's based on a beef or chicken stock, so it's more like a vegetarian dish in Hong Kong, or which we also have in Russia. But for the borscht, one of the main ingredients is beetroot, and it was not available in Hong Kong back then. And also the Russians who arrived here eventually left. It was all immigrants basically left Hong Kong because they couldn't receive any documents to stay permanently in Hong Kong. It was just the base for them to wait for documents for other countries. The recipe eventually evolved, I believe, based on the available vegetables, available components, and evolved into a soup of its own.
0: And it obviously takes also a lot of time to make. I mean, it takes around, we were talking earlier on, you say 4 to 5 hours, right?
1: Yes, around 5 hours. So first we make a stock. We take beef bones or chicken, including meat, and we cook it for a long time. Then at the same time, we fry all the vegetables separately. And only then, we mix beef bone stock with vegetables by adding cabbages, potatoes, beetroot, onion, carrots, many components. Also, we do add some sauerkraut, like, but Russian style sauerkraut, to give it a little bit of a sourness.
0: You know, food obviously is all about uniting people and bringing, you know, it's all about culture. Jenny and Sasha, how are you, you know, basically reviving that culture, and how are you making it known to people here in Hong Kong?
2: Well, obviously the hardest part is to make people trust you and try your food first, because most of the customers of ours haven't tried Russian food before. So I see some customers come and ask some questions and everything. So to earn their trust, it's quite hard. But I am very happy that customers, once we try our products, we do come back and saying how happy they are, we'll try it. So I believe that food unites people, and I'm really happy we bring this new experience to the Hong Kong community.
0: How is your difficulty is to sell it to people in Hong Kong, when we are very much, you know, Hong Kong is very much known as a food paradise, and we are overwhelmed already with food. Mm-hmm. So when you open a new venture like you guys did, what main selling points do you have?
1: One of the most, the biggest difficulties we have, and at the same time it's an angle to make people try it, is that in Hong Kong and generally in China, people drink soup. But in Russia we eat soup. So it's not yam tong, it's sek tong. So, and then when people are saying, like, how can I have a meal with a soup? It's not possible, this is just a soup. And then we need to explain that this is the proper meal. It's like a bowl of ramen, but not noodles. Instead of noodles, you have healthy vegetables, thick broth, and on the side you could have rice or bread. So it's a difficulty to break the rules of people feeling that soup is for drinking when it could be for eating. Yeah. Mm-hmm.
0: Can you just tell me a little bit more about the different variations that you guys are offering?
1: Well, borscht, there are hundreds, if not thousands, recipes of borscht. Here in our restaurant Borscht Spot, we make three different borschts. One is based on the chicken stock and using chicken meat. Another one is beef. And the third one is completely vegetarian. And the base for vegetarian is beans. Beans provide as well protein, so it's a proper meal. And when customers are coming and asking us which one is traditional one, which is it, the beef or chicken or vegetarian, and it's impossible to say which is original. They all are original, but just a different flavors: chicken, vegetables, purely vegetables, or beef. The borscht that my mother cooks

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5: The song is ended, but the melody lingers on. You and the song have gone, but the melody lingers on.
6: Good morning, my name is Colin Aitchison, and welcome to Vintage Chart Toppers. On today's show, we're going to look at some 78 discs that were hits in the day, and also a look at an up-and-coming concert in the UK where I had a visit from one of those artists in Hong Kong. So we'll get to that towards the end of the show. In the meantime, as I said, good morning, and we're going to kick off with a song by Jerry Wald and his orchestra with a very young Bill Evans on piano. The song is Love for Sale, and it comes from an album called Listen to the Music. The other musicians on it are Barry Galbraith, guitar, Eddie Costa, vibes, and Paul Mortien on drums. So here's Jerry Walden's orchestra, and 1955, Love for Sale.

0: Yes, Le Fossil there, Jerry Wald and his orchestra, with a young Bill Evans, before he became a big name, you know. Nice start to the show, and actually the whole album is quite a nice album. Easy to listen to, you know, just nicely produced, a nice string section in, you know, and rhythm section, yeah. Now, Jerry Wald, he loved Artie Shaw. His style was very much like Artie Shaw's when he had his big band. Though his big band was really never a first-tier group, right? But he was successful enough to earn him a place in the history books. He started his big band in 1940, and he worked until 1961. Now, the piano player, Bill Evans, of course, he worked at Greenwich Village and did these early albums of Jerry Wald. But remember, it was Bill Evans when Miles Davis, the sextet, recorded that famous album, Kinda Blue. And Bill Evans is the piano player.
1: Yeah.
0: So there you go, just a little bit something there on Jerry Wald, clarinetist, and pianist Bill Evans. Now we go to 1954, just 1 year earlier. Another big band vocalist, who sang with a number of bands, she had a number one for 26 weeks with this, orchestra directed by Jack Plez. Her name is Kitty Callan. And the song is Little Things Mean a Lot.

0: Yes, Kitty Callan there. Little Things Mean a Lot, a number one record, 1954, for 26 weeks. Orchestra directed by Jack Players. Now, she was actually, in her earlier days, especially in the 40s, she was actually a big band vocalist. She sang for Jimmy Dorsey, Harry James and Artie Shaw before establishing a solo career. She was also voted the most popular female vocalist in Billboard and Variety polls. Because, again, this hit really took off. She also experienced a mental breakdown during this particular time. And she found, this is interesting, Steve, she found herself unable to sing live. Wow. Although she could perform in the studio with no problems, but she
1: got like anxious.
0: Anxious when she had to face an audience, yes. And on top of all this, there was three imposters billed themselves as Kitty Callan. And this came out when one of them passed on. And it was incorrectly reported that Kitty Callan herself had died. Oh, wow. But it wasn't, you see? So it's quite interesting. Yeah.

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0: Benson Boone, Mystical Magical on High. Olivia Rodrigo did her Spotify Billions Club. This is because she's reached a billion streams. I feel like I'm very much responsible for half of those streams. And she performed her new song, Drop Dead, which I'll play for you very soon. And she was surprised that people knew the words. Of course, Olivia, because we love it.
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0: Shock horror. Muscat Expressway busy from Abela Bridge down to, already the turning for Muscat Hills. Wow-wee. Seam Street looking slow this morning. It has started to move along. It's now busy from the Malmarts in Mabela down to NMC Hospital. Mazoon Square starting to build now as well, and Al Salem Street struggling from the mall to the Yasmart roundabout. 79010959 is the WhatsApp number if you spot anything else.
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0: Oh my goodness, what a hot weekend it was. It does seem to be cooling a little bit. I say cooling, like by 2 degrees. In Bahraini, hot and sunny today with a high of 39. In Muscat, a mixture of cloud and sunshine with a high of 40. And in Salalah, a mixture of cloud and sunshine as well with a high of 33. Sweaty. HighFMRadio.com/weather for more details.

Producer Rachel Chu, we are days away now, 5 days to be precise, from Drake releasing his 9th studio album titled Iceman. Kendrick Lamar is releasing an album the same day called Fireman. Ah, the drama! What I'm loving is the internet is predicting how the album's going to sound, what it's going to say. Some of the predictions really have tickled me. There is a 22% chance that Drake says Pappy on Iceman. Like, this is an official thing. Then the comments come in, and my favourite has to be someone saying 50% chance he says, I'm the Iceman, no more Mr. Iceman. I quite like it. I'm the Iceman, no more Mr. No.

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0: μονάχοι, χωρίς τα παιδιά τους, γυρίζουν στο σπίτι, κρατούν τα κλειδιά τους, σφιχτά μη τα χάσουν κι αυτά.
1: And particularly against Benjamin Netanyahu, the Israeli Prime Minister. But what about in Israel itself? Dozens of Israelis took to the streets in central Tel Aviv last weekend, protesting against the Netanyahu government and calling for an end to the Iran war. Now, two leading opposition figures, the right-wing Naftali Bennett and the centrist Yair Lapid, have joined forces in the hope of toppling Mr. Netanyahu in the upcoming parliamentary elections, an announcement widely reported in Israeli media.
2: A major political merger in Israel ahead of elections this October. Opposition frontrunners Naftali Bennett and Yair Lapid announced their joint effort to lead the country again.
1: But what are Mr. Bennett and Mr. Lapid's chances? And how do Israelis feel about Mr. Netanyahu and the recent wars they're involved in now? I turn to BBC Monitoring's Middle East analyst Shana Oppenheimer in Jerusalem.
3: Recent public polling have been quite damning. So it found that 57% of the Israeli public believes that Israel hasn't won in any arena that it's fought in the past 2.5 years. So that applies to Gaza, it applies to Lebanon, and it also applies to Iran.
4: Is there much sense in Israel, as there is in the outside world, that what's being done, for instance, now in Lebanon, is having a pretty terrible effect on millions of people in Lebanon itself?
3: So when it comes to this perception, it's really important to understand that Israeli media reporting really doesn't talk too much about the human impact that Israel's military policies have on people. That goes with Gaza, that goes with Iran, and that certainly goes with Lebanon. There's no reports about the mass waves of displacement, about the killing of civilians.
4: Let's turn to the upcoming elections in October, well, before the end of October, to the Knesset. Now we've got Naftali Bennett and Yair Lapid forming a grouping called Together. Are they going to win?
3: Well, the polling is very mixed right now. So they're polling somewhere between 24 and 26.

0: 7 out of 100 parliamentary seats, Netanyahu's Likud party is polling around 26. There is a lot of support to oust Netanyahu. And so in that sense, they do have quite a strong case. But it's worth remembering that these two leaders have come together before for the exact reason. In 2021, they formed a coalition government of very dissimilar parties, united by a common goal of ousting Netanyahu. And eventually, after 18 months, they fell.
1: Netanyahu himself, of course, took a terrible hit in his popularity after the October the 7th attack. What's his popularity now?
0: Well, what's quite unusual is that he hasn't had a gain in the polls. Usually, after so much military campaigning, it tends to boost an Israeli leader. We really haven't seen that happen. His support base is very strong. And also, we shouldn't underestimate his ability to present things to the public. There have been plenty of moments before where things weren't looking good for him in the polls, and he managed to pull off an election victory.
1: But if Bennett and Lapid form a government, will that not enable the trial process against Netanyahu to continue? And he might be found guilty, mightn't he?
0: Certainly it could go forward at a faster pace than it's been going at now. But it doesn't seem like any kind of verdict will be reached soon. But this is also what really motivates Netanyahu to hold on to power, fear of being convicted.
1: It sounds to me, from what you're saying, as though, I mean, he's such an adept political operator. It's not going to be the end of Netanyahu, is it?
0: There's a saying by his supporters, Rock Bibi. It means only Netanyahu, Bibi being his nickname. And this is really what the core of his base believe. They believe that no one can lead the country like him. The country has, for a long time, up until October 7th, enjoyed quite a bit of stability. People point to his relationship with the U.S., his current relationship with U.S. President Donald Trump, and they really feel that Netanyahu is the only leader who is capable of going on the world stage and fighting for Israel, pursuing all of these enemies in the region, and as Netanyahu says, creating a new reality in the Middle East.
1: And this business of the relationship with Donald Trump, the relationship seems to be quite bad between them. Do you agree with that?
0: There's concern now that Trump is quite upset with him about dragging him into a war where he was promised a very quick, swift, and clear victory. That hasn't happened. And in fact, we've actually seen reports inside Israel that Trump is trying to publicly distance himself from Netanyahu. And this is a huge problem for him, not only because him presenting himself as having this strong relationship with Trump is very central to his core messaging to his base, but he also feels very out of the loop when it comes to ongoing negotiations or efforts to reach some kind of diplomatic deal with Iran and with Lebanon. And Netanyahu is almost, there's reports of him just feeling completely out of the loop, and that it's very hard for him to sit and be updated as opposed to being included in the decision-making process.
2: BBC Monitoring Middle East specialist Shayna Oppenheimer speaking to me from Jerusalem. Friedrich Merz, the German Chancellor, has learned the hard way how careful you've got to be around Donald Trump. Speaking to a group of school kids in the town of Marsberg a couple of weeks ago, he was a bit too open with them. There was no clear strategy behind Trump's war with Iran, he said, and America was being humiliated. Well, of course, it got out, as these things do, and Trump was furious. He hit back hard. It looked as though his main retaliation would be announcing that 5,000 American troops would be pulled out of Germany. But there was something else as well, something the Europeans in NATO kept quiet about, maybe because it was a lot more disturbing. President Trump's administration also announced it was cancelling an agreement to send a US contingent to Germany armed with a variety of long-range weapons, cruise missiles, ballistic missiles, and a new hypersonic weapon called Dark Eagle. That agreement had been made with President Biden, and it was to plug a great gaping hole in Europe's defences. Various European countries, Britain, Germany, France, Poland and Italy, are working on a range of middle and long-range missiles, but they're nowhere near coming on stream. And the American contingent, complete with its own missiles, was intended to protect Europe from possible Russian attack in the meantime. Germany says it still hopes the US weapons will come, but it seems that, thanks to Friedrich Merz's gabbiness and Donald Trump's short fuse, they're probably not going to be there now, and Europe remains wide open to attack. Well, the chances are Russia won't attack Europe over the next couple of years. It's got too much on its plate fighting Ukraine. But we can't be sure. And in the meantime, Merz is finding out the full force of the old Second World War slogan, "Loose lips sink ships." Well, that's it from another edition of Unspun World. Thanks for being with us, and until we meet again, goodbye.
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Or when you watch soft snowflakes hitting the ground in the winter? All these have soft, soft feelings. 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

0: Your husband is coming.
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weird thing about making friends when you're an adult is you kind of have to brief them on the last few years of your life. For like, okay, quick history. These are my family members. These are my best friends. These are my hobbies, dislikes, likes. 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That's quite a lot to do in a short amount of time. I went for breakfast. I say breakfast, it was definitely lunch on Friday morning. I knew three of the people in the group. The rest were strangers. Such a chance. This one lady really, really liked her. Then they swapped seats. And I thought, oh, she wants to sit closer to me. How cute. No, she wanted to light up a cigarette. I didn't know it was legal to smoke inside. I've never smoked a day in my life. I never plan on smoking. I think it's disgusting. The smell of it, you also know it kills you. She goes, Rachel doesn't mind, does she? And likes it. One thing you should know about me is I hate it so much. People never do it around me. I normally leave. I'd also washed my hair that morning. I'm thinking, great, now I'm going to stink. My clean hair's going to stink. And I was like, well, I don't know if I want to say, like, oh, I actually do mind. I really don't like it. Because I didn't want to cause a scene. Like I said, new friend, don't really know her. And I was like, yeah, it's fine. By her third cigarette, I've moved my chair. I'm wafting it. And I'm like, I'm going to go soon. They're like, why? I'm like, well, if I'm honest with you, I really hate the smell of this. And then I said, and I washed my hair and now it's going to smell of smoke. I don't think she now will be my new friend. I think we do have to accept that.

0: Edwin Collins, August, a girl like you. 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Fahanya Sinead, Kevin, Kiva, Kira, August Keelan, Skinnell, Elanawe. Carrie August Connor Smith, Ngangor Malia.
1: You sure do. Come on, baby.

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Greg Avon, Annette Blackstock, Josie Irvine, August Mickey Hagen, Emil Firstia, Shaw, Tell Me When, O The Human League, Ba A La Breha Annette, Jamart Shaw Katcha, La Breha Sonadich, Happy Birthday Annette,

0: The Human League, agus Tell Me When, Hroy and Grupa, Orpa, Americana, The Original, Ever Do, in Me Lunasa, agus High Shade, Kyra Shot, New Jag, Sina Cardina, But I Love You Baby, a new horn.
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3: And so God has committed himself that I will be with you. And time and again, when Moses turned to the Lord and said, God, I don't know what to do in that situation, God said, I have the answer. When there was no water, God provided water. When there was no food, God provided food. When there was no way people could do anything about a certain situation, God was helping them out. He even opened the Red Sea for them so that they could walk through on dry ground. You know, when we walk with God, God is always there and he's going to help us. But so often we want to walk our own way. We have forgotten about God. And yet when we run into trouble, we always ask the question, why did God allow that to happen? You see, we need to learn for once that God is committed to us, but we need to be committed to God also. We need to walk his way, not our way. And when we turn to him, he is prepared to reach out to us and to help us so that we come to him and walk on the right way. And then God says, I will be with you. My presence will go with you so that you will not be overwhelmed by any attack of the evil one, that you will never go astray, but that you will reach your destiny at the end of the day. And that's why we need to trust the Lord Jesus Christ. In all difficulties and insecurities of this world, we need to know that God is on our side and that he will make us settle in good places, that he will make us lie down in green pastures. This is the truth which many people have testified about. And this is what you and I can experience even today. Right now, we are going to join Don Moen with You Make Me Lie Down in Green Pastures.

The Lord is calling us to Himself, and when we turn to the Lord, He is always ready and willing to take care of our lives. You know, God has decided that He will love us, that He will take care for us, that He will lead us all the way until we reach our own destiny. God said to Moses that He was pleased with him. He said, I will do the very thing you have asked because I'm pleased with you and I know you by name. You know, God knows everything about your life. He knows where you're struggling. He knows where you have been successful. He knows whether things are going right or wrong in your life. He is never surprised with what is happening in our life. You know, one psalmist one day said, it doesn't matter where I go. Even if I go very high, God is still there. Even if I go to the lowest place, God is still there. God is always around you. He knows you're standing up. He knows you're lying down. He knows when you are in problems. He knows when you are in anguish. He knows when you have joy. He knows everything. And yet, so very often, we don't know anything about God. We don't even want to know what His instructions are to our lives. You know, God has not only created us by accident, He has created us with a purpose. Anything which is made in this world is made in order to achieve a certain purpose. If man makes a certain product, it is because that product is meant to satisfy a certain need. You know, when God made you and me, He made us because He wanted to have fellowship with you and me. He wanted to give His love, His everlasting love, to us human beings. And yet, we seem to be so ignorant about the purpose, about the kindness, about the love of our God. We walk anyway. We don't realize that God has determined a very certain, specific way for each one of us. But if we walk God's way, I can assure you that God has a wonderful, wonderful destiny for you and me. And I just want to encourage you, do not just go the way you choose, but ask the Lord, Lord, what have you got for me? What is your destiny in my life? And you know, when you do that, whenever you run into challenges, whenever you run into difficulties, whenever you are running out of food or of drink or of anything else, you can always turn back to God and says, Lord, this is your way. You know the way. This is the route you have prescribed for me. And I know that you know my name, that you take care of my life so much that even in this situation, I don't need to run out of hope. And my dear friend, I want to encourage you. I want to give you hope. Whatever your situation may be, turn to Jesus Christ. Ask Him, Lord, show me your way. I know that you have a plan for my life. God says, I know you by name. And I tell you, when you trust Him, He will take care of you no matter what situation, no matter what problem, no matter what challenge will come your way. He is a good friend. And when we tell Him our needs, He is ready to answer. Right now, we are joining the Brooklyn Tabernacle Choir with What a Friend We Have in Jesus.

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1: RT News with Susan Jackson. Good morning. Two Irish citizens from the cruise ship at the centre of the hantavirus outbreak will today be evacuated after the ship arrived in Tenerife. The government jet is due on the Canary Island this morning and will bring the two passengers back to Ireland after health checks are carried out on board the MV Hondius. Both passengers are currently asymptomatic and will be transferred to a HSC isolation facility for monitoring. Passengers from the cruise ship are expected to begin disembarking around 8 a.m. Irish time. Iran's Revolutionary Guards have threatened to target American sites in the region if Iranian tankers come under further attack amid rising tensions in the Gulf. The warning follows reports that U.S. forces struck two Iranian-flagged tankers in the Gulf of Oman on Friday after Washington accused them of challenging a blockade of Iranian ports. The U.S. President Donald Trump said Washington was still waiting for Tehran's response to a proposed peace framework aimed at easing the conflict, which is now in its 10th week. The Minister for Transport, Dara O'Brien, has said legislation to remove the passenger cap at Dublin Airport will be published later this month. The Minister told RTÉ News that the drafting of the bill is now at a final stage following weeks of scrutiny by the Oireachtas Transport Committee. Local residents have raised concerns about noise and environmental impacts, but the government has said the proposed move is essential for connectivity and economic growth. Detectives in Northern Ireland investigating a car bomb attack at Dunmurry Police Station 2 weeks ago have made a renewed appeal for information. A delivery driver was threatened by a masked gunman and forced to drive a vehicle containing an improvised explosive device to the police station, where it exploded shortly after. Crime Stoppers is offering a reward of up to £20,000 for information leading to arrests and convictions. One person has already appeared in court in connection with the incident.
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1: Mostly dry today with sunny spells. Cloud will build from the northwest as the day goes on, with isolated showers possible in western and northwestern coastal parts, light to moderate northerly winds and highest temperatures of 10 to 15 degrees. And that's all from the newsroom for the moment.
3: Thank you so much. That's Susan Jackson at the Radio 1 News Desk. You're welcome back. It is rising time. And Lillian Smith here with you this lovely Sunday morning. Blue skies outside the window here in Cork City Centre. Hope the morning finds you well, whatever your plans are today. Plenty of music still to come, including this.

0: Oh, I love that. Fleetwood Mac soundtracking our Sunday morning here on Magic Radio. It started well, hasn't it? I'm Sonali Shah with Simply Red and Taylor Swift on the way for you. First up, a reminder that you do not have to wait until Friday to win life-changing cash. Make me a winner! Mega May. Yes, you know why we're calling it Mega, because we have more chances to win this May. You do not have to wait long for your chance to win, to bag, well, bags full of cash, just like Owen did on Friday.
1: Oh my God, no. Yeah, I'm flabbergasted.
0: He's flabbergasted. What will he be buying first, though? That is the vital information.
1: Well, I'd better pop out and get some dishcloths. I'd better get two packs now, wouldn't I? Oh my God.
0: Yes, Owen, you can certainly afford to buy two packs of dishcloths. Spoil yourself. He'll be celebrating this weekend with some very clean dishes. On Wednesday, it could be you. You could win £325,000. Get in the draw now. I do not want you to miss out because you think it's happening on Friday. Your next chance to be a winner is on Wednesday. Here's how you can enter. 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The number is 03434 171820. Calls are charged at the standard rate. Over 18s only. The lines close at 5 p.m. on Wednesday. See, even if I keep saying Friday, on Wednesday, just answer your phone. £325,000 is yours, paid into your account after the call. 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
13: From Beckenham to Belsize Park.

0: Belgium and the Netherlands. Right. And the European Union is also sending two more planes, as far as we're aware, to assist those people from countries who haven't been able to send planes.
1: So we know that a lot of locals have been really worried about this. On this programme earlier, we heard from an expert who was saying that, you know, it really is very, very close contact that would be required to transmit this disease from one person to another, basically within relationships or family groups, is what he was saying. But I mean, I guess it has just still been quite worrying for the locals there.
0: Yes, it has. I mean, the notion of another virus arriving to the Canary Islands, the word virus, people just saw that and they then didn't read beyond into the kind of medical information that we were being given. And it did spark alarm among a lot of residents and workers, especially those who rely on tourism, because, you know, the first thought was this is going to affect our bookings. People are going to start cancelling. Mm. Now, that hasn't happened so far. And in fact, the Spanish minister yesterday, Monica Garcia, she said that misinformation, confusion and alarmism is contrary to you know, the concerns of public health. So the message coming from her, who is, she's at the dock at the moment, apparently, mm-hmm. and from the World Health Organization, over and over again, they're trying to say to people, this is not an epidemic, it's not a pandemic, and trying to reassure the people of Tenerife that mm-hmm. the next 2 or 3 hours will not bring a virus to the island.
1: Cleana, really good to get the latest from you. Thank you so much for following that for us. That's Cleana O'Flynn there, journalist based in Tenerife. Next, let's head to the war in Ukraine. And following that scaled down Victory Day parade in Red Square at Moscow yesterday, Russian President Vladimir Putin hinted that the war in Ukraine could end soon. Speaking to reporters, he said, I think the matter is coming to an end. But he said that he would only meet his Ukrainian counterpart, Volodymyr Zelensky, once a lasting peace deal was agreed. And he was asked by reporters at that press conference who his preferred European negotiator would be. He named the former German Chancellor Gerhard Schröder. Well, earlier I spoke to Ukrainian MP with the Holos party, that's the opposition, Ina Sovsun. Does she believe Mr. Putin is serious about an end to this war?
2: Look, we are very much used to the idea of not taking anything Putin is saying seriously, because he's lying all the time. So it makes just no sense to trust whatever he's saying. We have been promised ceasefires on multiple occasions that never materialized. We have been, given conditions and so on and so forth. Nothing matters. Putin can only be trusted when he's forced into some action, not when he's saying things.
1: Right. I mean, you talk about ceasefires. There was a temporary ceasefire, or still is, underway at the moment, supposed to last for 3 days. But the Russians are accusing Ukraine of violating it. They say there's been a drone strike on a target in Chechnya. 6 people injured there, 3 wounded by drones elsewhere in Russia, they say. Did Ukraine violate the ceasefire?
2: Look, I have lots of friends who are on the front lines, some for a longer period of time, some newer there. I asked all of them what was happening there on the front line, and they said that they haven't seen a single sign of the ceasefire on the very front line. So they had to fight back because the Russian side was continuing their attacks. So probably there were no air raid alerts in the city of Kyiv or in the city of Dnipro yesterday, for that matter. But it doesn't mean that the actual hostilities have really stopped on the Russian side. apparently that is what ceasefire is for Putin.
1: Understood. Mr. Putin was asked about a European negotiator yesterday as well. He suggested former German Chancellor Gerhard Schröder. Is that something Ukraine would be in favour of?
2: Definitely not. I mean, the guy has been, in Russian hands for many, many years. He's member of the board of Gazprom, or he's been, you know, super friendly with Putin. So, you know, it's not real suggestion. It's a joke. He could have as well offered that Medvedev could have been the chief negotiator from the European side. And that would make as much sense as offering Schröder at this point, unfortunately.
1: And we heard yesterday from Mr. Trump, he he was the one that was announcing this three-day ceasefire. He did it on social media, as is his habit. But are Ukrainians confident that Mr. Trump is still engaged in the negotiating of an end to this war? I mean, I notice his chief envoys haven't actually visited Kiev, have they, Mr. Witkoff and Jared Kushner?
2: They haven't, no, and that's of course, you know, we are very much welcoming them here. But on the other hand, we also have to be honest. When Mr. Trump was intervening, he was not even, and you know, not the pro-Ukrainian his interventions were not pro-Ukrainian, but they were actually very pro-Russian. So the question is, if he intervenes, if he actively takes part, is that for the better or for worse for Ukraine? Because frankly speaking, with America basically, you know, promoting Russian narratives, Russian agenda, that was a very complicated situation for us. So maybe him keeping a bit of a distance has actually given us a little bit more of space. And of course, it's given other partners a bit more of space, other countries that could intervene, that could, you know, make stronger sanctions, and so on and so forth. That's, you know, there is a space for that now.
1: That's Ina Sovsun there, a Ukrainian MP with the opposition Holos Party. So James Crabtree is here, Joanna Romero as well. What do we think about this? I mean, it does seem, James, as if the Russians were really worried about security yesterday when Mr. Putin was making all these comments.
3: I mean, I think, so this conflict's been going on for a long time. I mean, my children are 8 and 11, Alexander and Sophie, and they know that there's a war in Ukraine, as in, you know, we talked about it over the breakfast table. And so I think we should be sceptical about the idea that it's going to be over all of a sudden. And I think your interviewee there is right to be sceptical about exactly what Putin is up to. But it does reflect something that's changed a bit in the balance of the military conflict, which is, I was talking to someone the other day who'd just been in Kyiv, and the Ukrainians are feeling, you know, it's a grim situation that they're in, but they survived the winter. And the basic Russian hope, which is that there was a big military victory that might come, you know, Ukrainians might collapse and, you know, they might run the table. Nobody really seems to think that at the moment. It's much more of a sort of proper stalemate, particularly because the Ukrainians have made such advances using drone technology, which pushes back the Russian conventional military superiority. So I think maybe partly what's going on here is Putin sort of signaling that, you know, he doesn't really think that there is a military victory, and therefore they are going to come to a negotiated solution. The problem is that his demands in that negotiated solution, partly over land but partly over security guarantees, are completely unacceptable to the Ukrainians. So you're still in a, and there's no diplomacy, as in this American-led diplomatic channel that you were talking, that your correspondent was talking about, isn't really happening at the moment. So I think don't get your hopes up too quickly.
1: I mean, it's been more than 4 years now, and Ukraine hasn't lost and Russia hasn't won.
4: Yeah, I think, I wonder how much of this has a role to play in terms of internal politics, in terms of the narrative that Putin is putting forward to his own people. We saw the most demure Victory Day parade that we've seen in years.
1: It was weird, wasn't it?
4: No tanks. So I wonder how much here is also about internally managing the damage that that not just public opinion on Mr. Putin himself, but in general about war and about conflict with Ukraine, this has caused for Russians. You know, your average person in Russia is not necessarily one or the other. They'll probably be looking at their, you know, their pocket. How much can they afford? How much has it affected their sense of security, their purchasing power? And so I wonder how much of this isn't really about, somewhat also about internal management of public opinion.
1: Yeah, it's interesting. Very briefly, it does seem as if, you know, the recruiting is now beginning to have to happen around Moscow, St. Petersburg, where the Russian authorities have been quite careful not to recruit for the army from the big Western cities.
4: Well, exactly. We've seen it over and over again through history. The more a population is then, you know, robbed of its youth, the more it feels against the war that its own government might be perpetrating, so or engaging in. So I feel like this is, again, possibly what's happening here to some extent.
1: You're with Weekend Live.
5: A cashier stopped him. Apparently O'Brien had misplaced a red tab that the restaurant issued to customers to keep track of their food and drinks. The mousetrap required a $5 fee for lost tabs. It could have ended there, but it didn't. O'Brien could have paid the fee, but he wouldn't. The restaurant could have let him go, but it wouldn't. Instead, the dispute escalated over a decade into a series of suits and countersuits in two states and two different countries. So on that night, back in 1980, O'Brien, who was then a student at the University of Virginia studying pharmacology, he screamed at the restaurant manager that paying anything would violate his rights because he had eaten nothing and drunk nothing. At the mousetrap's request, he was taken by police to the Charlottesville jail. There, a magistrate refused to issue an arrest warrant, and O'Brien was released. O'Brien could have let the matter end there, his indignation justified by the magistrate, but he demanded a printed apology from the restaurant and threatened to sue. O'Brien's lawsuits eventually were dismissed for various reasons, writing another possible ending to the incident, but the mousetrap countersued. O'Brien failed to show up for the trial, and without him in the courtroom, the jury awarded $60,000 in damages to the restaurant. O'Brien didn't pay the judgment, and the prosecutor pursued him in various Massachusetts courts. The matter was still not decided when he left the country for New Zealand in 1984. For nearly 7 years, he found peace from the suit, but the search for O'Brien had not ended. On a cool New Zealand evening, last October, an officer of the court appeared on O'Brien's doorstep. He carried papers saying O'Brien, who is now a 42-year-old lecturer in pharmacology, that he still owed $60,000 plus interest. At the time of writing this article, the matter is still under consideration in a New Zealand courtroom. Crazy. But a little picture of how anger can spiral and get out of control and make a lot of mess, cause a lot of damage. And look, it is an extreme example. I'm sure there's no one here who would be as petty as the people in that story. But I'm equally sure that everyone here can quite easily think of a time when they were angry and that anger spiraled and real damage was done. And I'm sure all of us here will think of those moments with regret, with sadness. Those moments live with us, and they can even become a pattern in our lives. That's why it's one of the most common responses in our survey. People saying that they want to deal with this. They want to change in this area. They know it's a problem. We don't like this about ourselves, but we want to try and change it. Well, I want to start today by helping us to understand anger a bit. We won't change it unless we understand it somewhat. Then we'll talk about admitting it. Then we'll say some things about the importance of analyzing our anger. Then we'll close with something of an antidote to anger. Let's start then with a better understanding of anger generally. It is fundamentally a moral emotion. So it says this thing that has happened is wrong. When you're angry, you're observing something that is important to you that has come under threat. Famous Christian author and counselor David Parlinson says, anger is an active stance you take to oppose something you assess as important and wrong. There's his definition. I think it's a good one. So anger springs from our desires. It's a response to take action. And that action will often include the whole person. We can relate to it. It catches our emotions. There's even a physical response, a mental response, a behavioral response when we're angry. But given that anger is opposition to something you assess as being wrong, it makes sense that anger is not always going to be evil. There are wrongs that absolutely should be opposed and stopped. There will be situations, in fact, where a lack of anger is evil, right? One ancient Christian teacher, John Chrysostom, said this: he that is angry without cause sins, but he that is not angry when there is cause sins. Unreasonable patience is the hotbed of many vices. Or think of that famous line from the philosopher Edmund Burke. Maybe you know it. He said that all that is necessary for the triumph of evil is for good men to do nothing. Sometimes it's right to be angry. Billy and I, just the other night, started watching the beginning of the film Saving Private Ryan. It's a good old date night flick. And maybe you know the premise, maybe you remember the start of the film. So the premise is that there's a mother who's already lost three of her sons in World War II, but there's a fourth son who's out there in the field. And the War Office kind of worked this out. And it moves all the way up the chain of command. It ends up in the office of the head of the army, George C. Marshall. And he's presented with this scenario. And straight away, he sees the wrong of it. It's wrong that a mother who's already lost three sons now stands to possibly lose a fourth. His response is not to say, oh, well, that's war. Or, well, you know what, survival of the fittest. Even when his subordinates kind of challenge him and point out that, oh, logistically, it was a nightmare, we couldn't possibly go and get him and think the other lives will be put to risk. He doesn't sort of say, oh, well, let's focus on the broader cause, the bigger picture. No, his anger is righteous. He glares at his subordinates. He dresses them down and he says, we're going to go and get that soldier out of there. We're going to do it. He's right to be angry. Those of us here who are Christian will know that our God is frequently described as being angry and wrathful because he is perfectly opposed to evil. Jesus Christ displayed anger. Sadly, we so often slip into this view of Jesus as being a kind of hippie type character who just wafted along on these kind of totally chilled emotions. I don't know if that's your view of Jesus. You look at when he engages with those who are desecrating the temple, or when he's at Lazarus's tomb and he's confronted with death. The language used in the Bible there is that he has a guttural, passionate, violent response because he's faced with evil and he will challenge it angrily. So this righteous anger, this good anger will have the following features. It'll be based on an accurate appraisal of true evil. And then it will be a response that is controlled and that is in proportion to the offense. Those are some of the marks of good evil. And of course, according to the Bible, God's perception of right and wrong is always accurate. And his response to wrong is always going to be perfectly good, perfectly in proportion. Our human responses to wrongs, as I've said, they can sometimes be righteous, but are very often sinful. What's more, the way we choose to respond can so often be disproportionate and out of control and so damaging. Why are we this way? Well, the Cain and Abel story that was read is helpful. We won't have time to look at the story in huge detail, but of course it's from the book of Genesis. That word Genesis means origin. The same root word Genesis is where we get the word genetics. It's all about our origins. The things in this book describe our origin, how those origins continue to shape us today. So it's interesting, isn't it? Sin enters the world in Genesis 3. What is the first thing that happens in Genesis 4? An angry outburst leading to the first of many in this world, many violent murders. Cain hates God's acceptance of his brother's sacrifice over his. And he's so angry it leads to murder. That's our genesis. That's in our genes. And we'd actually do so much better if we understood that about ourselves. If we understood our capacity for wrong anger. What's more, the anger we see here in Cain, as it's represented there, it's like a kind of gateway sin. You've heard of some gateway drugs, sort of softer drugs, whatever they are, which open the door to more destructive, more addictive drugs. Well, think of anger like a gateway sin. One of the Proverbs said that, Proverbs 29:22, a man of wrath stirs up strife, and one given to anger causes much transgression. It can kick off a cycle of damaging things. When you're angry, it causes other sins in you, and it actually can lead then to sinful responses from others. There's an excellent documentary on the Vietnam War on Netflix, and it features interviews with a number of soldiers who fought in the war from both the American side and the Vietnamese side. These guys are now in their 40s and 50s, and they talk about what they learned in the war and what they experienced in the war. One of those soldiers says this. Just about Radio 1.
6: Good morning and welcome to this week's programme, an edition in which we will hear more about Irish painter Gerard Dillon from his contemporary George Campbell.
7: But Inishlakken Island, which is just off the coast, it was tailor-made for him. Miniature bogs, miniature beach, fields, walls, seabirds, all the ingredients of the mainland right on his own doorstep, and this suited him.
6: And hear from one of the greatest broadcasters who must be included in the pantheon of those who contributed to 2RN100 or TE100, the television scriptwriter of the Reardons, Wesley Burroughs.
8: I think if literature were to be measured in terms of cubic feet, you know, I'd be way up there on top of the pile.
6: And hear how this account of a putchin maker's row with the clergy may have sparked a short story included in Liz McManus's latest book.
9: On the Sunday night, Price came out in the pulpit, "The man that's making putchin," he says, "I'll put horns on him before he's a month old."
6: That's all later. We begin with Wesley Burroughs, prolific and innovative writer of The Reardons on RTE Television. The series ran from 1965 to 1979, and which began as a TV soap with the avowed intention of introducing and educating rural viewers to modernise their approach to farming. The cultural critic Raymond Williams believed that television soaps, as they were popularly called, were underrated and were one of the 20th century's most important art forms. He had a high regard for the Reardons, the RTE television serial, which he had only read in script form but had not seen live on television. He disliked the term soap operas, preferred the exact title, chronicle serial drama.
10: When you look back on it now and you say 300 episodes of the Reardons, I'm sure you say to yourself, wasn't I great all the same the way I sat down and wrote 300 episodes?
8: Oh, yeah, I say that all the time.
10: Do you?
8: I think if literature were to be measured in terms of cubic feet, you know, I'd be way up there on top of the pile.
10: You would, wouldn't you?
6: This is from an interview with Mike Murphy.
10: I wonder if the Reardons had gone on, if the Reardons, the decision was taken and it was a controversial decision at the time to take the Reardons off, would you say it would still be running a la Coronation Street?
8: Yes. Oh, quite certainly it would be. Whether that's a good thing or not, I don't know. It would have changed greatly because of, well, sort of natural wastage. Nobody in the Reardons was getting any younger, you know. But I think, although it was a very difficult decision at the time, I think it was probably the right one at the time.
6: The Reardons was, for many years, at the top, or close to the top, vying with The Late Late Show to top the RTE ratings. It had begun as a serial which was intended to incorporate lessons about modern farming technique.
8: Yeah, well, exactly that. I went down the country to live in Kilkenny because I was very conscious that I knew nothing at all about Irish country life. Now, I was a Belfast Protestant, you know, an urban Belfast Protestant coming down to write a largely Catholic rural Irish series.
10: Yes.
8: It was ridiculous. I didn't know anything about it. So I went and got a little cottage down in the village of Kells in Kilkenny, and I lived there for 2 years and wrote from there. And of course I had Paddy Jennings and later Kieran Cassan as agricultural advisors, and they were very good too. But the small talk and so on, the localisms, they were all got from Kells, County Kilkenny, and I must say I enjoyed that 2 years of my life very much.
10: Yes, I was going to ask you that. That was a big change for you, doing that.
8: It was a new lifestyle, and these people didn't treat you as some kind of a blow-in from outside that was trying to take advantage of them. There was no suspicion or anything that you might expect from a valley of the squinting windows or anything. There was nothing of that. They were lovely people, and I used to spend the evenings down there in Shirley's pub, and I hope they're listening in, Mrs. Shirley. But we used to sit down there, and on a Sunday night when the Reardons came on, all the seats were numbered. All the locals had their own seat, and if anybody sat in anybody else's seat, there was hell to pay, you know? And they would all recognise themselves, I think, in the characters of the Reardons. They would tell me little things that they thought weren't quite right, but they would always say, "No, you don't mind me for saying this, you know?"
10: Yes. And, when you introduced, as you did, some controversial elements into it, how would the people react? As you had that first-hand contact with them, how did they react to it?
8: I don't remember any particular objection to any of those things. And at that time, the things that we didn't introduce, the talk of contraception and the adoption laws and things like that, you know, which were things you didn't talk about in public in those days, you know, they tended not to talk to me about it. I think they felt that it would be presuming on our friendship, you know.
6: And Wesley Burroughs, in this interview, reminded Mike Murphy of how Wesley Burroughs had first come into RTE.
8: I got into RTE by the back door. Do you want me to tell you this whole story about the old musical and all that?
10: Do, because
8: you were part of it.
10: I was, actually. Yeah. When? When was it?
8: 1963. Mike Murphy was second assistant to Brenton Smith.
10: In the Dublin Theatre.
11: There was a director of the Dublin Theatre Festival.
10: Right.
11: And we put on a musical called Carrie, Michael Coffey and I. Oh, we had a very illustrious cast. We had Milo O'Shea, Ray McAnally, Hazel Yeomans, David Kelly. And that went on at the Olympia.
10: And Peter Collinson directing.
11: Peter Collinson, who was a well-known floor manager first and then director at RTE. He directed Carrie and did a great job. And the show was bought by Jack Hilton, the famous London impresario, and it was to go on in Drury Lane after My Fair Lady. That's how long ago it was. And poor old Jack died before it was to go on, and I had retired from my steady pensionable job, and I had nowhere to go. I was out of work. But Peter Collinson said he could get me a job in RTE writing the script of a show called Tulka Row, which Maura Lafferty had introduced to RTE. So I came in and I wrote that. Completely green. I'd never even seen television, let alone written for it, you know. So I wrote a few episodes of Tulka Row, and then came the idea of the Reardons. And I remember telling Chloe Gibson, our head of drama at the time, this will never work, you know. No chance.
10: Why were you so negative about it?
11: It was the idea of doing a drama on outside broadcast. It had never been done anywhere in the world. You either filmed it on location or you shot it on video in the studio. And we were proposing to go out with the same cameras that you shot the Derby at the Curragh with, or the All-Ireland Finals at Croke Park, and try to shoot intimate scenes in interiors with those cameras. To me, it seemed crazy. And to a lot of other people, it seemed crazy. But we were pioneers in that. And after a few years of it, I remember a group coming from Swedish television to study our methods, and they went back and started a long-running serial of the same kind. And then Yorkshire Television came over and studied it again and produced Emmerdale Farm. So we were the precursor of all those things.
10: And what about...
11: We don't take nearly enough pride in that.
10: No.
12: Mike Murphy also asked him about the development of the characters, the main characters in the Reardons.
10: I think in terms of Minnie a great deal. She was a truly Irish character, wasn't she, in the Reardons?
11: She was, and I think she exemplified the best sort of soap opera character, because the best sort is when you write something for them and you visualise something of your own, you get a feedback from the actor, and that enriches the character and you write more. Now, I got a feedback from Annie. Yeah. I never think of her as Minnie. I get a feedback from her all the time, and I could write nasty things for her to do, which many another actors wouldn't have liked to do because they felt it would spoil their image.
10: Yeah.
11: But she always knew that she would be redeemed the following week, and therefore that she would be all the more interesting because she was unpredictable.
10: But this was it. I think it was the flaws were there, weren't
11: yes,
10: they?
11: Yes, yes. Everybody loved her in spite of her flaws, you know.
10: Yes. Very real person.
11: Oh, she was lovely, and she never remembered a line, you know, so that you got an awful lot of her own experience of the old fit-ups going around the country, the old ad-libs that she had always used, you know. So I couldn't really take all the credit for Annie Dalton's performance. I remember she used to play with Frank O'Donnell and Batty Brennan, you remember?
10: Mm, of course.
11: And there was a phrase that kept coming out. It was, "Do you know what I'm going to tell you, Batty Brennan?" And I'm sure everybody remembers her saying that. Well, that was simply a code. That meant that she'd forgotten the next line. And Frank would say, "I know what you're going to tell me. You're going to tell me that Father Sheehy's after doing so and so." And she would say, "That's right." And she would carry on. You know?
10: This was a code.
11: And all
10: it?
11: These old tricks were great to listen to.
12: And this capacity to ad lib became so important because of the videotaping rather than filming, with no editing possible.
11: So if there was an aeroplane going over, Tom would just stop the conversation and look up and say, "I wonder where that fella's off to now. Would he be off to Montreal or..." And none of this would be in the script, but you would have to wait until that had gone before you could go on with the dialogue, you know.
10: And would you be happy enough with the actors ad-libbing?
11: Oh, yes, there was. See, they were all fit-up actors. They were all used to thinking on their feet and on stage down the country, you know.
10: Yeah.
11: And that was why they were so popular to begin with, because the whole country knew them already.
10: Is it enjoyable, the idea of working with actors, when you're writing for somebody? I mean, and John Cowley is such a good, solid...
11: Oh, terrific actor, yes.
10: Actor,
11: yes. A much underused actor, and I don't know why.
12: After the Reardons ended, Wesley Burroughs got a chance to write what he believed was the best formula for drama on television. Not the one-off play, nor the serial which ran indefinitely, but the short series, 5 or 6 one-hour episodes, a formula which is now so popular with writers for television.
11: I was relieved that it was over.

0: 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This electrifying show runs from Friday 1st May to Saturday 9th May at Victoria Park, Leicester. Mattioli Arena hosts Players' Championship 15 on Tuesday 12th of May, featuring a top-level darts tournament at 12 Memory Lane, Leicester. 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Enjoy aerial trekking, climbing, bell boating and more activities for children with SEND aged 5 to 19. That's all from me, Stella Bouquet. Stay tuned for more events in and around Leicester.
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1: I'm Brian Medore. There's a flood watch out for Humber River and surrounding communities. Residents being urged to use caution with the threat of rising river levels on the horizon. Major contributors include spring runoff, warming temperatures, and rain forecast within the next few days. Those located near the Humber River are asked to monitor conditions and check for updates often through the Alert app. It'll be updated as notifications are needed. It was a year ago this month that a fast-moving forest fire enveloped the Adams Cove area in Conception Bay North. Little did residents of the north shore of Conception Bay know at the time that it would be a harbinger of even darker things to come. The final and most devastating by far round came in August when over 200 structures were destroyed as the wildfire, which started in Kingston, swept across, consuming some things instantly and leaving others mysteriously untouched. Robin Dwyer, one of those whose life was turned upside down, is convinced that the fires were the work of an arsonist, though nobody has yet been charged by police. Even though the houses no longer burn, Dwyer says everyone is on edge.
2: Given the fact that, you know, last year we had 12 fires strongly suspicious of arson, and that has never been concluded, the investigation is still ongoing. I mean, that could potentially repeat itself, unfortunately. So, you know, despite the fact that everyone would like lovely weather during the spring and the summer, I mean, that just adds that added anxiety to the area.
1: The deadline to respond to the federal government's headcount of all people in Canada is just 2 days away. The census, which is carried out by Statistics Canada, is done every 5 years. The information collected is used for many things, including shaping political ridings and districts. It's also a factor in determining where key services go, such as bus routes, and the amount of money transferred from the federal government to provincial and municipal governments. Jeff Bowlby of Stats Canada says it's important that the forms be filled out and returned, either online or through other means.
3: The census is one of the only places where you can get good information about where people work and where people live. So it provides us with information on commuting patterns. If, you know, a city is establishing bus routes, it'll be based on census data. It's used in so many purposes. I like to say it's more than the population number that's on your city limit sign.
1: Deadline is Tuesday. People have about a month to comment on a proposal currently before government to construct a gold mine just east of Appleton in central Newfoundland. Newfound Gold Corp says the Queensway Gold Project represents a transition from several years of exploration at the site to full-scale mining. The project involves the development of 4 open pits, a waste rock storage facility or stockpiles, a crushing and sorting plant, and access roads. The ore would be shipped to the Pine Cove shipping facility in Pine Cove on the Beaver Peninsula. More than 200 full-time positions will be created during the 4 to 6 month construction period. About 230 people will be needed full-time during the operational phase. The deadline for public comment is June 12th. The minister's decision is expected by June 21st. Weather forecast: St. John's Metro, rest of the Avalon and Clarenville, mix of sun and cloud today, the high 13. For Monday, sunny and 12. Central, sunny and 15 today, cloudy and 12 on Monday. For the south coast, cloudy and 5 degrees today, but periods of rain tonight and Monday, and windy. And the west coast, southwest coast, northern peninsula, mix of sun and cloud, 11 today, but showers and 11 on Monday. That's your news. I'm Brian Medore.
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4: Today, high 15, tonight, low 2, tomorrow, high 6. 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

Our next artist was a British jazz pianist who for many years led a popular jazz group that recorded for Discovery Records, MGM Records, and Capitol Records. Sir George Shearing was the composer of over 300 titles, including the Jazz Standards, Lullaby of Birdland, and Conception, and had multiple albums on the Billboard charts during the 1950s, 60s, 80s, and 90s. He was born blind to working-class parents. His father delivered coal, and his mother cleaned trains in the evening. He started to learn piano at the age of 3 and began formal training at Linden Lodge School for the Blind, where he spent 4 years. He has performed for the Queen and Prince Philip, numerous American presidents. He's won Grammy Awards, American Music Awards, and has even earned honorary degrees, Lifetime Achievement Awards, and was also knighted. He died of heart failure in New York City at the age of 91. So here is Sir George Shearing and the song Sentimental Journey.

0: This next song is a show tune from the movie Bye Bye Birdie. The story was inspired by the phenomenon of singer Elvis Presley being drafted into the United States Army in 1957. Jesse Pearson plays the role of teen idol Conrad Birdie, whose character name is a wordplay on country singer Conway Twitty, who was at the time a teen idol pop artist. Presley himself was the first choice for the role of Birdie, but his manager, Colonel Tom Parker, rejected the idea that he did not want Presley in any roles that were parodies of himself or his career. Ed Sullivan appears as himself, host of the popular long-running CBS variety show. The film is credited with making Ann Markert a superstar during the mid-1960s. It was also film star Dick Van Dyke's first feature film debut, reprising his Broadway role as Albert Peterson. So here is Put on a Happy Face by Dick Van Dyke.
1: Gray skies are gonna

0: It was stated that Ella Fitzgerald's warm yet ultra-cool voice was at the opposite pole of jazz singing from Armstrong's gravelly growl. There's absolutely no reason their voices should blend so effortlessly, but they do. Lewis even got his trumpet involved. Cheek to Cheek is an Irving Berlin written song and was covered by Ella Fitzgerald and Louis Armstrong. So here is Cheek to Cheek.
1: Heaven, I'm in heaven.

the highest peak, but it doesn't thrill me half as much as dancing cheek to cheek. Oh, I'd love to go on fishing.

0: access without slogans. So one part of your work looks at how the colleges affect students and other key groups. Mm-hmm. So from what you have seen, what do you think students need today that colleges may not have fully understood perhaps 20 years ago or 50 years ago? Mm-hmm. Because some students arrive on campus with strong support. Mm-hmm. Others arrive with the talent and the drive, right, but fewer resources or less guidance. Right. So how can the colleges help the students succeed without lowering the standards? And what is one practical change that could really help the students stay in school so that they can finish their degree and then they can move into useful work or further study? Okay. I'm sorry, that's a lot.
1: No, but it's a great question. It's so important.
0: Yeah.
1: Right? So, I mean, one thing I will say is, so let me say a couple of contextual things, and then I'll get more to the nitty-gritty, right, mm-hmm, that you were asking about, and to what are some specific things that we can do at, mm-hmm, you know, at UMass Boston and hopefully elsewhere.
0: Mm-hmm.
1: So, again, remembering that how important challenge and support is, but as somebody who studies higher education, you know, historically, universities were designed to be exclusive, mm-hmm, right? And that's true here in the U.S., where, you know, they were providing essentially college degrees were, excuse me, a form of social sorting mechanism. Mm-hmm. That you had the degree meant people from certain families and backgrounds got access then to certain jobs and positions. And then over time, we expanded access to make higher education more
0: not just accessible,
1: but equitable.
0: Mm-hmm.
1: But it's in the DNA of universities to be more exclusive.
0: Mm-hmm.
1: So that's an important contextual point.
0: Mm-hmm.
1: But it's also true that over time, you know, as we've opened up the doors to higher education, that we have come to more and more recognize, mm, that we can't just expect that students are going to come and that they have to change who they are in order to succeed. We also have to be adaptive and responsive. That's different than being reactive, right, to what students' needs are. And I think we've gained greater understanding about that over time. Now, 25 years ago, and I'm picking that, mm, time on purpose, earlier in my career, it was clear to me and some others that higher education was still struggling with viewing either high standards, high quality excellence, as one set of priorities, and that increased access and equity as a competing set of priorities, so that you had to choose, right, if you're working in a university, are you going to hold standards and be higher quality, mm, or are you going to be more open access and equitable, and that it was one or the other.
0: Mm-hmm.
1: That's not a tenable position. So we created a framework that we called the Inclusive Excellence Framework, and now 25 years later it gets used in universities across the country. But it has two fundamental principles. One is you cannot be excellent if you're not being inclusive. There is too much human talent out there, too much cultural and linguistic wealth that actually deprives the university, deprives society, deprives other students of learning opportunities by not providing that kind of access. It's not just about how does it benefit one individual. But then secondly, we're not being inclusive if we're not providing excellence.
0: Mm.
1: So that they actually reinforce each other. They don't compete with each other. And so that means that then, back to challenge and support, how do we, like, there's been a lot of advances in the universal design for learning, where we've learned that as we think about pedagogies and pedagogical approaches, how we teach, if we can, for students who may have special needs that haven't historically been supported in higher ed, if we can come up with new ways to support their learning, that doesn't just benefit them, that benefits all students. So how do we do professional development for faculty so that classrooms can be more inclusive because we use different approaches to teaching, different approaches to testing and assessment?
0: Mm-hmm.
1: How do we help new students, right, as they're coming, mm-hmm, in to know what to expect? right? And that's where we've created a lot of bridge programs, a lot of programs where students have opportunities to get academic support, career development and support, but even things like financial literacy, and because you have to often figure out how are you going to be able to pay your bills while you're in college, buy your books. So, you know, and like one example of a program like that that we have here at UMass Boston, we're not the only ones, but we have one of the better ones, and these programs are growing all the time, is our DSP program.
0: Which, what does DSP stand for?
1: Directions for Student Potential.
0: And how can people assess it if anyone is interested?
1: So it is designed for students who don't actually meet the traditional academic requirements to get into the university.
0: Oh, I see.
1: So
0: is it on the website? UMass Boston. Okay, good.
1: But like, and so we have found over time that the students who participate in that program actually, even though you would predict based on their previous academic credentials, would be less likely to succeed, are more likely to be retained, stay in college, and more likely to graduate than students who don't go through the program.
0: Yeah.
1: But that's because we're giving them the supports to help them overcome the challenges that they've had.
0: Yeah, pastor.
1: Right. And in the last 5-6 years, I mean, this is partly a post-COVID phenomena. We also recognize that just academic support by itself is not enough, that there is increasing needs for mental health support, and that's a good thing. That's not a bad thing, right? There's real stigma sometimes. But if we make that available more broadly, up front, then it isn't that you have to ask for help or support from a deficit perspective, right? And so I think that's important, too, in that so we need to create spaces where people don't have to make a special effort to ask for the supports that they need, that it's just part of a wider range of choices, and that everybody's just making different choices. And so increasingly that's what it has to look like. A lot of this is resource intensive, so we have a big responsibility to keep seeing how we can develop and align the resources to support these efforts. But it's worth it, both in terms of the individual impact on people, but also on then the collective impact, right? The power of having more individuals who have access to education, who can be successful, and then contribute in multiple ways, right, to better communities and a better society.
0: I agree, because when a student goes out there and they become really successful, they can, you can always say, we brought out the best in this student, like, you know, this is our student success. So I agree, like, there's this turnaround, or how we'll call it, the ripple effect of success that comes.
1: Yep, absolutely. You know, companion thought to that, which is, you know, their success is our success, but also students enrich us, right? It's not a one-way street in terms of who's learning, right? Really, the university works best when we're all learning from each other. All right, I'm going to be a little bit of a nerd here for a moment and talk about socialization, right? So when a new person comes into an organization, like coming into a university, the seminal theory of organizational socialization was created by Van Manen and Schein. Don't worry, I'm not going to give a boring lecture on the theory. But I do want to emphasize one dimension of it, and it's called the investiture-divestiture dimension. What that means is, to what extent, not either or, does a new person coming into an organization like a university, can they invest of who they are into that organization, rather than having to divest of who they are in order to succeed? Healthy universities, healthy organizations have a balance, because you need to have clear expectations, norms of what it takes to be successful in that setting, but you also have to be able to help shape that setting.
0: Absolutely.
1: And so we need to create, right, organizational structures and cultures where that balance occurs.
0: I love that. Thank you. I love that. So One thing I really enjoyed about this conversation is how diverse we've gone around. We've gone around so many angles, but now we're going to go into global lessons. Mm-hmm. And your work has reached, like we talked about, several countries, mm-hmm. Malawi, China, Russia.

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Have your say with a VOCM question of the day. 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

Monrovia, brand new release from the album Bloodline. Such a cool guy, Jan Jay. He's born in Monrovia, Liberia. I just learned about this guy, Jan Jay Lowe. But what a cool sound. Such a nice morning vibe on the Bleaker Beat here. We also heard from Max Gardner, Hollywood Star Lanes, from their album Things We Tell Ourselves. And, of course, at the top of the set, Fiona Fiasco with Wasteland from the album of the same name. Got a public service announcement for you here for those of you who ride your bike. That would be me. I commute by bike as well. Ride smart, ride safe. Hey there, riders. Whether you're pedaling to work, cruising for fun, or just out for some fresh air, safety should always be your first priority. Here are a few key tips to keep your ride smooth and safe. 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This message is brought to you by your bicycle-loving DJs at WRUV FM 90.1, your better alternative. Here's a cut now from a band called Sparkbird, also a new release called Sun Goes Dark, from the album Saints and Aliens.

0: natural earth crews would have to be, it's called trained on that segment of railroad. So they would have to learn the signals and the interlockings the same way they do on their existing service. So every Metro North engineer and conductor is trained to operate trains properly on the Hudson, Harlem, and New Haven lines. And there's a training process that they get familiar with the signals and the interlockings and the stations on segments of track. So that's a training process. It's done, everywhere in the railroad industry. There's set procedures for it, and that would also have to be done with the crews that were going to operate north of Poughkeepsie. And then the Metro North trains would operate out of Grand Central. We think they would stop at 125th Street. We've encouraged that to add to the market potential for that service, and then probably run express up to Poughkeepsie, although some people have said it might not even stop at Poughkeepsie, and it might just run express from 125th Street to Rhine Cliff as the first stop.
1: So I could imagine that if it's determined that this is not a moneymaker or even revenue neutral, that the state might not have an incentive to do something like this. But when the governor had contemplated a expansion last year, she said that the Metro North expansion would be revenue neutral. Is that your understanding as well? Or do you think this is something where the MTA could actually stand to make money and thus should explore it from that reason?
0: Right. Well, it's highly unlikely that the train would make money,
1: Okay.
0: but I think it could probably, break even. If you were running just one train a day, could probably break even. It would be probably a 6 or 7 car train. As I mentioned, it has 3-2 seating. It can hold a lot of people. And even at $38 to go to Albany, or maybe a little less to go to Rhine Cliff, it could generate a pretty fair amount of revenue. But again, we're just kind of like taking the word of the governor or her folks. And I suppose if it moved forward, people would want to see a little bit more information on that topic.
1: So we've got lawmakers and advocacy groups applying some soft pressure to rekindle conversations about this idea. Are there any more formative steps that you'd like to see policymakers in New York take? For example, if they were to advance legislation, could they force the MTA, for example, to engage in conversations with Amtrak? Or are there other formative or meaningful steps that the state could take to try to get this ball moving?
0: Well, I'm not sure if they could, pass a law. I guess they could pass a the legislation could pass a law. If the governor didn't like it, she could veto it, trying to push the parties in that direction. I think it's more a case of just a jawboning kind of thing of senior leadership in the legislature continuing to press on it, making it an issue. Maybe it becomes a campaign issue in the fall. That I don't know. It's interesting. I mean, it's an interesting issue for Amtrak because they're in this 18-month period where they have capacity restrictions due to the East River Tunnel repairs, and they also have a huge equipment shortage in the eastern U.S., which is going to start being rectified as this new as the new Aero trains come into service. The first new Aero trains are going to go to the Pacific Northwest in 26 and most of 27, but hopefully by the midway through 2027, we may start seeing new Aero trains on the Northeast Corridor. That would allow Amtrak to take a few of these very old Amfleet coaches that run on the Northeast Corridor and in New York State, take a few of those cars, the ones that are still working reasonably well, and shift them up to New York for the time period until we get our new Aero trains, which is probably not going to be until 2030 or 2031.
1: Well, finally, given your expertise, I need your opinion on this hot topic. Do you prefer to look forward on the train? Do you like to look backward? Or do you not have a strong position either way?
0: I would say I'm generally a forward-facing person whenever possible, but a couple of times that I've ridden backwards, it wasn't quite as bad as I thought it might be.
1: Well, we've been speaking with Steve Strauss. He's the executive director of the Empire State Passengers Association. Steve, thank you so much for making the time. I really appreciate it.
0: Absolutely. Thank you for having me today.
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1: I'm David Lombardo, and this is WCNY's The Capital Press Room, and we're shining a spotlight on a package of bills designed to promote healthy food choices, especially for younger New Yorkers, and our guest is the Assembly sponsor of these three bills, Bronx Democrat Carinas Reyes. Welcome back to the show, Assembly Member.
5: Thanks for having me.
1: So I want to start with your bills designed to ensure consumers are aware of the risks associated with what they might be buying at a chain restaurant, which are already required to proactively disclose the calorie counts for foods in their standard menu. You want to add information about the levels of salt and sugar. Most people, though, don't know about the amount of salt and sodium they should consume. So what information do you want to convey in this type of disclosure?
5: Well, the bill really says that they have to disclose if it has, if it's a food item that has a high amount of sodium or a high amount of sugar. And that is defined by your daily value or daily suggested consumption mm-hmm. of either sodium or sugar based on the FDA. So 50 grams of sugar a day or less and 2,300 milligrams of sodium a day. And I think most people don't realize how much sugar and salt is in everyday foods. And most people don't pay attention to these things unless you have been told by a doctor that you need to, you know, that you're hypertensive and you need to control your sodium intake, or if you're a diabetic and you need to control your sugar intake. I think it's very good information to know, you know, in order to control your disease, but also I think for parents, at least those of us who like to pay attention to this information, it's important to know how much sugar and salt you're giving your kids, because it's astronomical, the amount of of salt and sugar in foods.
1: Well, given that this bill applies to chain locations, my head immediately goes to fast food restaurants.
5: Correct.
1: And I wonder, do people though have misconceptions about what they're getting into? I thought people kind of knew the deal with the devil they were making when they go to fast food restaurants.
5: No, because fast food restaurants are very good at marketing, and they will market products as being healthy, and then you don't realize, like, when you fall into the trap of it. For example, salads are healthy, sure. The dressing oftentimes has a higher daily value of salt or sugar than recommended. So you might eat the salad, but if you douse it in dressing, automatically that's, you know, you might as well have had a burger.
1: And in terms of applying this mandate, why limit it to chain restaurants? Because I have to imagine for some people, the corner bodega is where they get their daytime chicken sandwich, for example, and they might know this information, so why not apply it there?
5: I think those processes are harder for smaller, you know, mom-and-pop businesses to be able to get the data to suggest or to inform consumers as to, like, how much sodium is in your bacon, egg, and cheese, that's really hard, right? Because you have to kind of do the math. The amount of cheese or bacon or butter has to be the same, you know, or about the same in order for you kind of to make those calculations.
1: Well, why not give them flexibility and say, here's the range for this?

Hurricane Helene devastated our rivers. Now, Mountain True has partnered with the state of North Carolina on a bold cleanup effort, offering good jobs and mobilizing volunteers across western North Carolina. 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

Secure Yourself from the Indigo Girls right there, going back to their 1989 self-titled album. We heard Tim O'Brien. He put out the album Chameleon in 2008. 2 years prior to that, his previous album had won Best Traditional Folk Album at the Grammys. I was thinking, does that kind of put a little bit of pressure on you? Or maybe not. Maybe it takes it right off. Where's Love Come From was the song we heard from Tim O'Brien. That's the way the album Chameleon opens. And that is the way our program opens. This is WUMB Sunday Morning, a show relatively new, 2.5 years old, that is made possible by listener support. So thank you so much to those of you who do support us. I'm Jess Faniff, your host. I want to wish a happy Mother's Day to everyone out there who's a mom. You truly have the hardest job in the world. I don't know how you do it, and you're doing a great job. So those of you who are missing your mom or wishing things with your mom were different, I do hope that you feel the love I'm sending out to you. And you know, we haven't had the best weekend weather-wise, but I hope that you're enjoying the company that you keep, whether it's a furry friend or friends and family or a special mom in your life. We've got a lot of great music this morning, and I appreciate you keeping me company on this Mother's Day. I've got the Avett Brothers a little later on. We'll have someone who came into the studio very recently, Joe Pernice. He has a new solo release, and his in-studio performance is up there on the homepage right now. Mary Gaucher had a co-write with Eliza Gilkison. That's brand new. That's coming up shortly. And on deck, I'll play someone who you've got to see live if you have not, Martin Sexton. Emily Scott Robinson's next, though. This is Dirtbag Saloon off her new album, Appalachia. 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

Well, yes, friends, following those opening songs, we're once again back here on this 10th anniversary of our broadcast from CFRC 101.9 FM. I would also like to open the show, as we usually do, with sending out some special dedications. Now, one of the ladies who have always stood by me during this career, both in ups and downs and many of trying time, is my beloved Mama Dawn. With that mentioned, I would also like to wish her a happy Mother's Day weekend this week and send out a song by our good friend, Canada's own King of the Newfies, Michael T. Wall, and M-O-T-H-E-R, Mother. Then we'll follow with a song going out in loving memory of a man who inspired my love of country music, but also gave me the greatest gift in life. That, of course, was his love of country music. And that is my beloved Papa Willie B., who sadly passed away 3 years ago in 2023. However, in memory of Dad and a true friend of the program for many years, we've got an all-time classic by George Drake called A Love Without End, Amen. We'll also dedicate this to my beloved father figure, Big Daddy Al, who has also stood by this career of mine. Then we'll wrap up with a song going out to my late soulmate and who believed in my career since her first fan letter came in 2019. Then, from that, there formed a relationship until her passing in 22. And that, of course, is Miss Velma LaPointe, also known as Miss Jenny to many of our listeners. It'd be a friend of mine, Peter Trenum, and a song that came out shortly before her passing, but truly got me through her passing, which is called You and Me. We'll also dedicate this to my friend, Peter Trenum, and Myrna Trenum, down there in Pugwash, Nova Scotia. With that, here's my dedications to some of my truest and my most influential and inspirational people in my life. Welcome in, friends.

baby, long before I learned to walk. While lying in my cradle, I would try my best to talk. But it wasn't long before I spoke, and all the neighbors heard. My folks were very proud of me, for mother was the word.

Hello out there to everybody in Radio Land. Just wanted to let you know how much I appreciate my son, who's made 10 years in the radio. He's been an inspiration to me and to a lot of people. He has some amazing people that he's interviewed over the years. Totally baffles me who he's talked to and who he has met. And I hope him the best for the next 10 years. I'm also very proud of the fact that he's never forgotten to say every week how much he loves his Mama Dawn, and I appreciate every bit of it. I'm so happy that he's made it for 10 years and hope for lots more. Can't wait to hear who's going to interview next. And with all my love, Mama Dawn.

0: Hey, Johnny, how are you today? This is Willie B. Glad all you people are joining on the show. And again, I got to get out of here, Johnny. I could take up all your airtime here, but
1: okay.
0: Because we love Kingston and things, but we got to go. So it's been nice being on here. Bye-bye.

Madness. Power. Domination.

That Si No Te Hubieras Ido by Marco Antonio Solís. Before that, we had Cuando Me Enamoro by Enrique Iglesias y Juan Luis Guzmán. And then before that, we had Mariposa Traicionero by, of course, Maná. I had to do a couple Maná this morning for my mama. And yeah, these are just some songs I'm playing for my mom for Mother's Day. And I hope that everybody gets to spend the day with their loved ones, their maternal figures, whether that is your mom or adopted family or chosen family, however it looks for you. Just a nice day to take up some time to consider the people who've done a lot for you in your upbringing. Okay, so we've got Fotografía by Juanes and Nelly Furtado. Enjoy.

Life of Mew out on OST, Nicholas Jar's Against All Logic project with I Never Dream from 2012 to 2017, Way Out West and the Muro mix of their 1996 12-inch Domination, Yellow Magic Orchestra and Absolute Ego Dance from 1979 Solid State Survivor, LA artist Mord Fustang with his 2011 single Lick the Rainbow, and The Mock Man, a track from the 1979 album Replicas by Tubeway Army. And that's what you heard. Hey, happy Mother's Day. I didn't say it. I just forget about it because, you know. but thanks so much for listening. And the lovely Julie and the Dark Night of the Soul will be filling in for me next week, but I'll see you in 2 weeks. This has been Sirius Moonlight Sonatas on WFMU East Orange, WMFU Mount Hope in New York City and Rockland County at 91.9 FM and online at WFMU.org. 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

0: time he teams up with Richard Stevens. The track is called Pray That Way. A pleasant good morning to you, Vancouver.
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2: I'm Peter Sagal. Spirit Airlines suddenly shut down, stranding thousands of people without a flight home. It's a good thing we always make our panelists take Greyhound. Leave the joking about the news to us on the News Quiz from NPR. 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
3: I'm Windsor Johnston with these headlines. Health officials in Spain say passengers are now being removed from the Dutch cruise ship tied to the hantavirus outbreak after it arrived near the Canary Islands today. 17 Americans aboard the ship will return to the U.S. for monitoring and evaluation, while other passengers head back to their home countries. The U.S. will host another round of talks between Israel and Lebanon in Washington this week. In the meantime, Lebanese officials say another round of Israeli airstrikes have killed at least 24 people. The National Retail Federation predicts Americans could spend a record $38 billion on Mother's Day this year. That's up from 11% from last year. I'm Windsor Johnston, NPR News in Washington.
4: Seems like a beautiful day today, but the National Weather Service has issued a hazardous weather outlook. Why? Because these dry and breezy conditions will result in an elevated risk for brush fires this afternoon.
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6: This is Weekend Edition from NPR News. I'm Aisha Roscoe. NPR is marking this year's 250th anniversary of the founding of the United States with stories from across the country that illustrate American life, liberty, and the pursuit of happiness. Today's story is from rural Kansas. It could almost be the setup for a sitcom. A French aristocrat moves to the Midwest to start a silk-making commune. But it really happened more than 150 years ago. From Kansas Public Radio, Matthew Algio has the story.
7: There's now a working ranch where Silkville used to be.
8: Originally, it was the cocoonery.
7: Lowell Anderson and his wife, Teresa, have managed the ranch for more than 30 years. Lowell gave me a tour.
8: We use it as a stables or horse barn.
9: So this is where they kept the cocoons. I guess the silkworms would spin the cocoons, and they would use the thread to make silk right in this building.
8: Yes, yes. As I understand, they did a lot of work upstairs in this building.
7: Communes like Silkville were relatively common in 19th century America. Timothy Miller is an emeritus professor of religious studies at the University of Kansas.
10: There were several popular movements. The one that has to do with Silkville was known as Fourierism.
7: Fourierism is based on the writings of the early French socialist Charles Fourier, who promoted communal living as the cure to poverty and disorder. Some of his beliefs were idiosyncratic. When society achieved perfection, he thought, the oceans would turn into lemonade. But his more practical ideas were influential. Karl Marx was a fan. So was Ernest de Boissier, the French aristocrat who founded Silkville in 1870.
10: He took his very considerable fortune and came to the U.S. The U.S. was still the place of opportunity.
7: De Boissier had another reason to come to America. His socialist views made him an enemy of the French Emperor, Napoleon III. Eventually, he made his way to Kansas, along with about 50 fellow-minded French men and women. Then, he planted hundreds of mulberry trees to feed the thousands of silkworms he imported from Asia. Why silk?
10: Well, you know, you got a community, you've got to have an industry, right? So he was really taken with silk.
7: A few relics of Silkville survive, carefully preserved at the Franklin County Historical Society in nearby Ottawa, Kansas.
11: This is probably the most fragile thing that we own. Let's see if I can get this open.
7: Historical Society Director Diana Starasinic-Dean opens one end of a cardboard tube and gingerly pulls out a bubble-wrapped artifact, a long, thin piece of blown glass.
11: This is a glass bobbin that was used at Silkville, and I'm just...
7: The silk they made was high quality. It even won an award at Philadelphia's Centennial Exhibition. But life in Silkville wasn't all work. Like on other 19th-century communes, there were whispers that residents practiced free love. We don't know if they did, but we do know they had fun. Diana Starasinic-Dean reads from a letter written by a local man in 1913, remembering a party he'd attended at the commune almost four decades earlier.
11: Wine was free. Everyone was urged to drink all they wanted. Children as well as grown people were asked to help themselves. Oh, that's so interesting, considering by 1880 we're starting to pass prohibition laws.
7: With his long, flowing white beard and dark, piercing eyes, Silkville's founder, Ernest de Boissier, cut a striking figure, but he was not a strict socialist. While most members of the commune lived together in a big house on the property, some were allowed to rent land from de Boissier and build their own homes.
8: Yeah, this wall fell down probably 15 years ago, and it just kind of pushed it on in. And
7: back at the ranch, Lowell Anderson shows me a crumbling stone house standing lonely in a field. There's not much left of it. The roof is caved in, and just three walls are standing. At least the cattle like it. One corner of the house has been worn smooth by generations of Black Angus rubbing their heads against the stones. This was once the home of Claude and Benoit Claire, a couple from France who came to Silkville around 1870. Janelle Richardson is their great-great-granddaughter.
12: Yes, they came to America. And as far as I know, they came direct. I have some evidence that would suggest that.
7: Why did they go to Silkville?
12: Who knows? I think they must have known something about the possibility of a commune.
9: Do you know if either Claude or Benoit were socialists? I mean, were they believers in the cause?
12: It would suggest that they might have been.
7: But Silkville had trouble keeping members. Many were lured away from the commune by lucrative opportunities in the rapidly developing West. One of Claude and Benoit's daughters was sent to work in Dodge City, where she fell in love with a German immigrant. They married and went on to have nine children.
12: One of the sons was very successful in pool hall and auto dealer, and the other was a farmer and auctioneer, and their grandchildren became lawyers and all kinds of things.
7: What ultimately killed the Silkville commune, however, wasn't losing members, it was losing money. Capitalism could not be defeated. Socialism on the prairie failed. That beautiful silk they made, it was just too expensive, says Professor Timothy Miller.
10: They did pretty well in some ways, but they could not make it cost effective to compete with China, basically.
7: That's because there were no tariffs on cheap imported silk. By the early 1880s, Silkville was abandoned. Ernest de Boissier returned to France. Most of the other members of the commune scattered across the United States, weaving themselves into the fabric of the nation. The original commune house burned down in 1916. A smaller house was built using the ruins. That's where Lowell and Teresa Anderson live today. Lowell doesn't believe in ghosts, but he's heard the stories.
13: The wildest one I heard was some people went upstairs and came down, and someone, the ghost, had set the table at the dining room table, was all set with silverware and plates and glasses and things.
9: So at least they're helpful ghosts.
13: They are. They're, yeah, friendly.
7: A few of the mulberry trees planted by the commune more than 150 years ago still stand. Survivors of blizzards and tornadoes, droughts and floods, their roots now deep in the Kansas soil. For NPR News, I'm Matthew Algio, reporting from what used to be Silkville, Kansas.
6: Female action stars are having a moment, but they stand on the shoulders of the giants who came before them, like Pam Grier.
14: It was easy for him because he really didn't believe it was coming. But it ain't gonna be.

You're stuck in in-betweens, but I'll be the best part before your greatest love. After she broke your heart, don't need to mean a thing, just play pretend with me.

0: Some guy had a bag full of batteries, mobiles, passports and bundles of cash.
1: There was some stuff on his laptop about ISIS and being a hero in Syria.
2: I saw a bin full of empty chemical bottles and a car battery.
3: With the ongoing threat of terrorism, we all need to play our part by reporting anything suspicious. 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
4: Kwa mwimba chimu, huku wafu wanatukapika fi.

0: if I lean into that child's talent, maybe there's a there there. And if it doesn't, no harm, no foul. But what I realized is by doing that, I think in some ways it gave a lot of these young people purpose. And they were driven by themselves, their own grit. Lin-Manuel Miranda's mom, she remembers peeking in and he was jumping on his bed, singing to a musical. And she said she remembered him being in a holiday concert and sitting out in the choir and watching him just be moved by the music. And so she leaned in to that talent.
1: So it seems like a lot of it's about paying attention, right?
0: Yes, being present. And not only being present in the lives of your kids, but being present in our own lives.
1: That came up a lot, too.
0: Yeah.
1: This idea of, like, not losing yourself in motherhood.
0: Mm-hmm.
1: It's easy to say, but then how do you find that balance between being fully present and devoted to your kids, but still having your own identity and you're trying to balance everything and then you forget something important, like take your kids to work day, which...
0: Let me tell you something. I'm about to give you an exclusive. Can I tell you the truth about the day I found out I was a New York Times bestseller?
1: Yes, yeah.
0: So we celebrated. There's a video on my Instagram. We're hugging,
1: yeah,
0: whatever.
1: Yeah.
0: Hours later... My little guy comes home from soccer practice so mad at me, in tears. I forgot to register him for soccer tryouts.
1: Oh,
0: and he has been
1: gosh.
0: On that team since he was 7 years old.
1: Oh,
0: he's 13.
1: My goodness.
0: I forgot. I didn't even see the email. What should have been one of the biggest days of my career, I spent my night emailing the coach, apologizing.
1: Yes, yeah.
0: So it never ends. So I would be crazy to sit here and tell you that I figured it out.
1: What do you think giving yourself grace in practice, what does that look like?
0: I try to keep the challenges in my head and not my heart.
1: Mm.
0: And so if it's something that I have to work out, I have to try not to absorb it into my chest. And it literally affects my body posture, my heart, my nervous system feels it. And so I try on things that aren't worth the nervous system shake. I try not to let it penetrate. You know, one mom said, I've never done this either. You know what I mean?
1: We're all,
0: as my grandmother said, doing the best we can with the light we have to see by.
1: Yes, absolutely. Over the process of writing this book, you dealt with an unimaginable tragedy.
0: Mm-hmm.
1: Your husband died from brain cancer. And
0: mm-hmm. Even hearing you say that is excruciating. I remember where I was when I look at this hot pink book with white flowers on the cover. Like, I remember being next to him in hospital rooms. I remember worrying that it would be too light. I knew I wanted to be a bit deeper, and I was trying to figure out how I was going to approach it. And then I got the biggest blow of my life. But I turned it, you know what they say, turn your pain into purpose. It's really what I did.
1: Thinking about your story, I find it unimaginable, but then I remember my mother was married to my father. He died when I was 6. He was 36. They were in their 30s at the time. And she then married again and lost her second husband. And as you said, like, I don't think about... She didn't put any of that on me. So it's like, I didn't really think about it. And then
0: you didn't absorb it.
1: And then I'm thinking, like, how is this possible?
0: I'm so glad you mentioned that, because even for me, writing this book made me have a greater appreciation for my mom. I didn't even think about the fact that my mom remarried.
1: Yeah.
0: And the man that she remarried, my stepfather, he was widowed. I never connected it until therapy, that I had been a part of a family who this had touched.
1: Well, I gotta ask you, if I'm asking you for the wisdom of how you're raising the extraordinary human beings that you're raising, what would be your key piece of advice?
0: When I started writing this book, I was thinking, okay, I'm so tired of these goldfish in the back of my car seat, all in the crevices of the seat.
1: Yeah.
0: And now it is, I'm so thankful that I had these little guys in the back seat. And I recognize that now they're teenagers and I have a few more holidays. And this has forced me to slow down in a way. I don't know if it ever would have happened. I hate that it had to be this way. But I'm a lot more intentional about my time with them and what I'm leaving in the world for them. I think the bigger questions about life and what really matters, I think that's kind of where my headspace is now, because I have learned what really matters and how tomorrow is not promised.
1: That was today's show host and author of Through Mom's Eyes, Chanel Jones. Thank you so much for speaking with us today.
0: Thank you.
1: You're listening to Weekend Edition from NPR News. Cape Verde may be small, but it has big soccer World Cup dreams. With just over 500,000 people, it's one of the smallest countries to ever qualify. And as Ricky Shryock reports, the island nation off West Africa isn't just showing up at this summer's tournament, it's reaching for history.
2: From these islands, the Blue Sharks are chasing something far bigger than its geography suggests. For the first time, Cape Verde's national team, the second smallest nation by population ever to qualify, has reached the World Cup. The moment the team qualified, the streets here were filled with ecstatic fans, strangers embraced. And in Cape Verde, football sounds different now. What was once street play and schoolyard games now carries the weight of a World Cup dream.
3: The expectation of our young players is very high.
2: Pedro Betancourt, president of the country's prestigious youth football training school, known by its Portuguese acronym EPIF, says he's seen a change in young players since the national team's success.
3: In this moment, with our qualification, the dreams of the young is very high.
2: And on the pitch here at this training session, that dream has a name, a face, and a voice full of confidence.
4: Yuri Marley, Lopes Fernandes, the best player of Cape Verde.
2: Fernandes is 14, a forward at EPIF, and already speaking like someone who belongs on a bigger stage.
4: It's my dream because the football is beautiful and I can play. I can win a World Cup. I play very well. I'm a forward, very fast, and my goals are too beautiful.
2: For him, the dream is personal, but for Cape Verde, it stretches across borders. An archipelago of 10 islands with more citizens abroad than at home, the national team is built across continents. Players from Europe, Saudi Arabia, the United States, coming together under one flag.
5: This has meant everything for us. I'm glad because I am part of this.
2: One of them is Yannick Dos Santos Taveras, better known by his nickname, Stopira. We reached him on a scratchy phone line in Portugal in the middle of training, where he reflected on what this moment means.
5: I spent all my career with this dream. I have no words to describe this. This how can be, but it's just amazing. You know, it's a realize of not only my dream, but all the country dreams, you know, so it's great.
2: Much of Cape Verde's soccer success is credited to investment from the National Federation. Mario Semedo, its president, says FIFA, soccer's world governing body, has funded improvements to pitches like this one in Santa Cruz. Soccer is very important, he says, and having access to the game has an impact that goes beyond sport. The federation is also set to earn $10.5 million from reaching the World Cup group stage, funding it plans to use to strengthen its finances and build a structured scouting system across the diaspora. And back on these island pitches, the next generation keeps playing, fueled by a World Cup dream that no longer feels out of reach. For NPR News, I'm Ricky Shryock in Cape Verde.

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1: Compared to Russia and the U.S., China's nuclear arsenal is much smaller, but it has doubled in size in just the last decade. I wanted to find out why.
2: From the Chinese perspective, they saw the U.S. as more threatening.
1: Join me, Emily Fang, as I examine China's military modernization ahead of President Trump's visit to Beijing on All Things Considered.

Greetings in the name of His Majesty Emperor Haile Selassie I, Jah Rastafari, ever living, ever faithful, ever sure, Selassie I the first. Yeah. Yeah. Rastafari, ever living. Rastafari.

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We work with centers across our service area. Again, that's Salt Lake, Utah, and Tooele counties. We can work with center-based daycares, in-home centers, or FFN programs. Our eligibility requirements are pretty simple. The child must be between 0 to 13, with exceptions up to age 19 if the child is special needs. Either the parent or a child must have a CIB from a federally recognized tribe in the U.S. The parent must be working, attending school, or attending some type of job training. However, there are exceptions to this for families that are experiencing hardships such as homelessness, protective services, or going through the court system. Families experience all sorts of different circumstances, and we do our best to accommodate those circumstances. I would like to emphasize our FFN program. FFN stands for Family, Friends, and Neighbors. This allows the caregiver, whether that's grandparents, aunts, uncles, any type of relative, to essentially get paid for watching the kids. If they're willing to get licensed through the state of Utah, the requirements for that are also pretty simple. They come and inspect your home, but they give you a checklist for what they see before they come. And if you can pass a background check, you can become licensed through the state and become a provider for our program, and we would provide assistance to you for watching the little ones. This process seems like a lot, but our staff is here and we can walk you through the steps. So that's just our regular program services. We also provide additional services for our parents and providers who are actively in our program. We have quality improvement mini grants for families where we can fund services like tutoring, therapy, speech therapy, if the parents want to get the little ones into physical activities such as junior jazz, softball, karate, or gymnastics. Or if your tribe has cultural items such as regalias or cradle boards, any items like that, we can help fund those. For providers, we want to help the quality of care for the center that your children attend. So we can help purchase new toys, educational books, tablets, storage for their toys, safety equipment like safety locks and gates, security cameras, security doorbells. Items that would improve the overall quality of care for your center is what we aim for. Apart from our services, we also like to do family engagement events for our active families. We've done so much. We do a lot of movie nights. So far, we've seen Moana 2, Zootopia 2. Recently, we've seen Super Mario Galaxy. And next month, we are going to show the new Toy Story that's coming out. We've taken the families to Boondocks to celebrate the end of school year. We do a yearly lagoon trip where we invite the families to lagoon, and essentially they'll have a whole free day where we serve them lunch, we serve them an ice cream social, and they just have a whole day just to themselves at lagoon.

0: In November of 2025, for Native American Month, Rhonda and her group went to over 20 child care centers that we service and were provided powwow dances and demonstrations to those daycares. So shout out to Rhonda and her Echoing Spirit dancers for their services. We also partner with other Native communities. We just recently sent down Cornelia Bahi, she's another staff member, to the foster care 5K run that they did down in White Mesa, Arizona this past weekend. So we partner a lot with Stephanie Benali and the Utah Foster Care. Rhonda Duvall, that we partner with her a lot. We just really want to emphasize culture preservation, especially living in urban areas like Salt Lake City. It could be hard to incorporate Native traditions in Native, non-Native settings. So we hope that our efforts bring some sort of light to an urban area like Salt Lake. That just about sums up our program. If any families are interested in the program or have any questions, you can reach us at powwows. We always do outreach booths. You can come to our office in South Jordan, reach out through email or phone number. Or you can give us a call or email, and we'd love to help you.
1: All right. Well, does the sidekick want to introduce herself too?
2: Yes. I'm Marissa Platero. I'm the CCDF intake specialist for the program. I'm Navajo and a pizza slice of Zuni. I do go to the outreach events a lot, so you'll probably see me there. And I'm the first person you see when you walk into the office, my head poking out from behind the desk.
1: The backbone, huh?
0: You will always see Marissa when you're in the program.
1: So how long has this been going on?
0: This program has actually been in place since around 2017, I want to say. But we've only really started growing about 2 to 3 years ago now. But this program has been in place since 2017, and it's a really awesome program because child care is a non-negotiable for all families, and child care is just so expensive these days on top of everything else that's rising. So we hope that we reach the families that really need this support, and you know, we hope this program goes on for the years to come. We do have funds for the next 3 to 4 years, so yeah, we just hope to reach all the families that need this, and we're doing all we can, going to powwows, resource fairs. We made an Instagram, we'll make a TikTok, and we can start doing the TikTok dances too.
1: Have your own little dance, huh? So yeah. Next time they see your booth, you know, you can do the what? Child care dance?
0: Yeah.
1: Yeah, because I wish this was around when my kids were younger, because it seemed like, you know, one worked to take care of the household bills and the other one worked to pay the babysitting fees, you know, and because I could see this would have helped out back then, you know, but I don't know, we scraped by and survived, and we're just hopefully the kids get older to take care of themselves. But yeah, because when you guys were telling me about, you know, your program, you know, to me, yeah, this is a good resource for the indigenous community to take advantage of, because there's a lot of families, single moms that need help, and kind of worked out too, because you ladies deal with a lot of single moms too, and that's where a lot of this help is needed.
2: I'm a single mom myself, so it definitely helps out with knowing that my daughter's being watched over and that she's with other kids as well. You know, the kids need that social engagement with other kids.

0: But then again, why we also offer the FFN portion of the program is because we understand that some families feel more comfortable with having grandma or grandpa or auntie or uncle watching the kids at home with people that they know that will keep them safe and people that they trust. So it might just seem scary to go through the state of Utah and go through the whole background check for that, but it's worth it because we can help your family out as well as you guys knowing that your kids are being watched with someone you guys trust.
1: Yeah, so that's fair warning, huh? Be good to your parents because you're going to need them as babysitters. Well, I don't know if I should say babysitters because usually you don't pay them.
2: Ponte a jugar. 1, 2, 3, 4, 1, 2, 3.

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we talking about? That's my king. CeCe Whiting's right here on 89.5 FM San Francisco. 8:08 in the morning. DJ Mark is in the building on this Mother's Day. Happy Mother's Day to all the mothers out there. Speaking of Mother's Day, here is that Boys to Men song. I know everybody likes to hear it. Mama song right here on Boys to Men right here on 89.5 FM San Francisco KPO. Music on the way from Michael Ripley. Also music on the way. Noel Smith. Also David Daughtry. Nia Allen on the way. And then also, let's see what else I got on the way, too. I got a classic James Cleveland coming up as well. So keep it locked right here on 89.5 San Francisco KPO.

0: Happy Mother's Day to all the mothers right here on 89.5 FM San Francisco KPOO. You only get one mother, right? Only one, only one. Listen, I got a brand new one right now from my homeboy in Atlanta, Georgia, Jawan Duwan and the Trap Stars featuring Zacardi Cortez. Brand new right here on 89.5 FM San Francisco KPO. You only get one mother. You only get one. That's right. That's the name of the song right here on KPO San Francisco. Something what?
1: Something new.
2: You only get one. Jawan Duwan. Trap Stars. Gas Money. Zacardi. Let's get them they flowers. You only get one.

0: Globetrotters of baseball. They barnstorm across the country, selling out major and minor league stadiums with their unique blend of trick plays and dancing. They broadcast all their games for free on YouTube, and some also air on networks including ABC and ESPN. The Bananas slipped into Yankee Stadium recently, and reporter Jeff London went to check them out.
1: Baseball has a certain kind of rhythm. Before every game, there's batting practice and fielding practice, but for the Savannah Bananas, there's dance practice.
2: We had a dream to make baseball fun, to change the game, to add more joy, more entertainment.
1: Jesse Cole and his wife Emily bought a college summer baseball team 11 years ago, wiping out their bank accounts, and turned it into what Forbes estimates is a $500 million entertainment juggernaut. They now have a league with six teams playing, singing, and dancing across the country.
2: We want to look for players that are talented and are entertaining, but what people don't realize is we're not looking for the best baseball players in the world. We're looking for the most entertaining players in the world, and it's different.
3: Sing once again with me, a strange duet.
1: This year, one of the attractions is Broadway's Derek Klena. He starred in Anastasia, Wicked, and Jagged Little Pill, and was a pitcher in college. He says doing songs and choreography for the Bananas is Broadway adjacent.
4: The unique quality about this particular sport is every week we're doing a new show. So you never really get to settle into anything. You can't get too precious with things. Sometimes you get one rep at it, and then you got to go out there and just rip the band-aid off and do it.
3: Now coming to pitch.
1: All of the players bring their particular skill set, like Dakota Albritton, who plays the game on stilts.
5: I'm the world's tallest baseball player. I hit and pitch and entertain on stilts.
1: There is a bit of P.T. Barnum in Banana Ball. Jesse Cole wears a yellow tux and acts as master of ceremonies.
2: You know, hey, if your owner will wear a yellow tuxedo, a top hat, and not take themselves too seriously, why can't everyone else do that the same way and just have fun? And so that's what it's all about.
1: The philosophy of Banana Ball is fans first. And there are even unique rules to make the games go faster, say 11-year-olds Carter and Cooper Thomas, twins who go by the name Twin Stripe Reporters on Instagram.
6: So there's a time limit, a two-hour time limit. If the fans catch a foul ball, it's an out. No walking. Instead, it's a ball for a sprint, and all the players need to touch the ball before the play stops.
7: No bunting.
6: No bunting.
1: Before the game, fans got to meet some players on the infield, including Ashton Lansdell, who plays second and third base for the Party Animals, the opposing team. She's one of several female players in Banana Ball. Lansdell says playing at Yankee Stadium provided a wow moment.
8: So on Friday, I got an at bat, and when I was walking up to the box, I did the whole plate tap and everything, and then I looked up to the pitcher, and I saw that view right there, and I was like, damn, like, we made it. Like, this is sick. Like, I will never forget that moment.
9: You make this the greatest show, better than all the rest.
1: After about a half hour of pregame festivities with songs, a marching band, contests, cheerleaders, dances, the family-friendly game went by in a blur with pop music accompanying every minute. And the game itself stopped a couple of times for big, elaborately choreographed musical numbers. In one routine, the Bananas and the Party Animals came from opposite sides of the outfield to music from West Side Story, like the Jets and Sharks.
10: The Party Animals grumble, fair fight, but if they start a rumble, we'll rumble them right.
1: But Tony winner Ben Platt stopped the rumble by singing ABBA's The Winner Takes It All to both teams.
11: The winner takes it all.
1: The Party Animals beat the Bananas, but honestly, nobody really cared. At the end of the game, catcher Bill LeRoy asked the fans to rise as one.
12: We're going to say fans first, on three, loud and proud. One, two, three. We love you, New York. Till next time.
1: For NPR News, I'm Jeff London from Yankee Stadium in the Bronx.
0: You're listening to Weekend Edition from NPR News. U.S. diplomats pride themselves on being nonpartisan. Their careers often span Republican and Democratic administrations. If they don't agree on a policy, they can register their dissent in hopes of influencing change, or they can resign or retire. NPR's Michelle Kellerman reports that many are choosing the latter right now.
7: Robbie Marks says he was committed to his job at the U.S. Embassy in Nairobi, helping refugees uprooted by conflicts.
13: And that was something I really believed in, because it's easy to believe in a mission statement that says our work is to save lives, alleviate suffering, and promote human dignity.
7: But he says his job changed overnight when President Trump came back to office. The U.S. is now only letting white farmers from South Africa come to the U.S. as refugees, and it's encouraging what it calls re-migration, that is, getting migrants to leave the U.S.
13: The idea behind it was to use our humanitarian funds that we used to use to relieve suffering to encourage people to self-deport from the United States to their home countries, including with their American children if they had them.
7: Marks felt he could not carry out what was being asked of him.
13: I am a professional diplomat. I'm a bureaucrat. I follow the rules. And if I don't agree with them or the policies of the day, you know, the honorable thing to do is to walk away. And that's what I decided to do.
7: Marks was old enough with enough years in service to retire. His and other recent retirement groups have been overflowing, says John Dinkelman, a former career diplomat who heads the American Foreign Service Association.
14: The intensity of this, shall I say, divorce of the Foreign Service from the administration is much more deep than anything I've experienced in my 38 years.
7: The State Department has not confirmed any numbers, but Dinkelman says the Foreign Service has shrunk by at least 20% in the Trump administration. Asked by NPR if Secretary of State Marco Rubio is worried about the large number of experienced diplomats leaving, his press office wrote in an email that, quote, the department remains confident in the strength, capability, and professionalism of its workforce to carry out its missions at home and abroad. That's not how it feels to Dinkelman.
14: We are dispatched to be the eyes and the ears and sometimes the conscience of our own government. But it seems the value added of the American diplomat has been diminished, at least in the eyes of this present administration.
7: Dinkelman says Foreign Service officers understand that their role is to carry out the policy of a president. A few quit during the Bush administration over the war in Iraq, and more than six publicly resigned over the Biden administration's handling of Israel's war in Gaza. Now we're living through a major policy shift, says Kelly McFarland, a diplomatic historian with Georgetown University.
15: Different administrations come in and they've got their own focus on foreign policy, and they want to emphasize different things or change a policy that has been going on. But we've never seen anything really this drastic, at least post-World War II, where it's really trying to shift from this liberal internationalist role for America to a more sort of Trumpian nationalism.
7: And that, he says, is a starkly different outlook for diplomats who have served under both parties.
15: It's not necessarily what they signed up for, nor what they believe in at their core.
7: Union leader John Dinkelman puts it this way.
14: The department that I entered, I no longer recognize.
7: And he says it will take a long time to rebuild America's diplomatic corps. Michelle Kellerman, NPR News, the State Department.
0: This is NPR News.
16: President Trump says the U.S. is leading on AI and taking that message to China's leader, Xi Jinping.
17: We have very friendly competition, but it'll be a very important trip.
16: The state and stakes of that competition on the next morning edition from NPR News.

0: activist of our time,
1: right,
0: the most important thing an individual can do is to be less of an individual. And you alone can't have any demonstrable impact. But when working together with others, when talking about this with others, and when making a firm commitment to live your life according to your values and according to the things that are truly bringing us most meaning, those things make a difference.
1: Yeah. And you coined this term adaptive anxiety that kind of addresses the reality that we might feel anxious, but we can go beyond that and actually do something rather than just being paralyzed.
0: Yes, that's right. And I don't know that I'm the one that coined that term, but anxiety can be healthy, right? So if you think about it, like if somebody had a musical performance, a music recital that they were preparing for, and they felt zero anxiety about it, they're probably not going to take any time to practice and to make sure that they're able to perform well enough. Now, we wouldn't want that person to have a paralyzing level of anxiety where they felt so anxious that they couldn't get up on stage. But there's a healthy middle ground of anxiety that actually is more likely to prompt somebody to take action rather than a total absence of anxiety, in which case people are least likely to act. So we need to figure out actually how to channel and feel more anxiety, but just enough that we can recognize, hey, this is something that's worth doing, right? We need to listen to our emotions, because our emotions, again, are a cue for what we care about, right? There's an old saying in therapy, we hurt where we care. Mm-hmm. Without paying closer attention to why we're feeling anxious, why we're feeling angry, why we're feeling grief, mm-hmm. there's no way to know how to more deeply connect to what we care about most.
1: Right. You know, it seems like the experience of stage fright is practically universal. I would guess that somebody who never feels stage fright, if they get up in front of people or they try to perform or to do anything and they don't feel stage fright, they're probably pathological. So they say a little bit of stage fright is a good thing if it spurs you to action. But you talk in chapter 2, you talk about climate paralysis, you know, and how we freeze. And I guess that's got to be caused by fear, right?
0: Yes, it can be. Distress about climate change is actually not just anxiety. There is a whole variety of different emotions. It could be in the anxiety or fear category. It could be in the depression or overwhelm category. It could be in the anger category. And with any one of those, feeling a paralyzing level of that anxiety just kicks us into like a fight, flight, freeze mode, right? The nervous system takes over and we're feeling too much of a particular feeling. Our nervous system gets all revved up. We're kind of outside of that tolerable window of being able to take in information and respond most appropriately.
1: Yeah. Now you point out that the climate crisis is a crisis of disconnection. Disconnection from the natural world, from each other, and from ourselves. And you teach in the book three ways to overcome this and to reconnect. Can you spell those out for us?
0: Yeah, I'd be happy to. So, and thanks for bringing that up. I think so many people can really relate to feeling disconnected in so many different areas of your life. But the first is disconnection from the natural world or from nature, right? We evolved as a species to actually spend the vast majority of our time outdoors. And it wasn't until the past maybe 150 to 200 years that humans started spending the majority of their time indoors, right? So we truly evolved to be more in connection with nature And we're just researchers are just now discovering more and more new, more and more ways of how we benefit from nature. We benefit psychologically. We benefit in terms of our physical health. Everything from lowered stress, lower symptoms of ADHD, a greater sense of awe and appreciation. People feel more generous towards one another when they spend more time outdoors. People feel more calm, more at ease. People's relationship to time changes. They tend to feel like you have more time available to you rather than feeling so rushed and like you don't have enough time to get everything done. So being in nature truly brings our biology and our physiology to the way it's naturally meant to be. I don't think we're meant or to be spending the majority of our time inside and looking at screens and sitting down, right? So just in terms of being able to cope with all the stresses of the climate crisis, all the stresses of life, whether it's finances or family situations or work stress, whatever else, spending time in nature is one of the most profound and most impactful things that people can do to feel like our nervous system is a little bit more regulated. And the more you learn to appreciate nature, the deeper the sense that you have that, hey, we ought to try to preserve this rather than doing things that are going to harm the natural world. We need connecting to nature means reconnecting to why it's worth saving. And hey, we need it for our survival.
1: It kind of drives me crazy that these billionaire tech bros, they don't seem to care about preserving the beauty of our natural world in favor of, going to other galaxies or something, just these sci-fi Star Wars fantasies. It's just amazing to me that they can be like that. Jeff Bezos just recently came out and said, we could have 1 trillion people populate the, and they could mainly live in space stations. And, we don't have to worry about overpopulation or anything. And I thought, oh my God.
0: Yeah, it's
1: Wow.
0: a misalignment from our deeper nature, and there's a disconnection from living within the bounds of what our environment is able to provide to us.
1: Yeah, it's kind of a form of narcissistic egomania to think that, you can play God and you can solve any problem with AI. But tell us
0: So
1: about, oh,
0: the
1: go
0: other
1: ahead.
0: of disconnection that you mentioned from one another and from ourselves. So we're disconnected from other people. For thousands of years, humans survived by working together, working in groups, living communally with one another. Now, in the 2020s, it's no longer a requirement to have neighbors. It's no longer a requirement to ever interact with people, right? People can survive never interacting with others in person. You can work from your apartment. You can have food delivered to you. You can take care of all of your banking and whatever else, all from the comfort of your own home. So, for really the first time in history, it's no longer a requirement to ever have any interaction with people.
1: Yeah,
0: And so
1: people don't
0: while,
1: know their neighbors.
0: yes, and so while that's people are able to survive, and it's not a requirement to have neighbors, this is not good for our mental health, right?
1: Right.
0: We, for our psychology, we're a very social species. We do better when we are connected to other people. I mean, if you look at the polarization that we have on all kinds of issues, whether it's politics or social issues, I think that's another symptom of the disconnection that we have from actual people. It's much easier to dehumanize or other.

All right, live with the Tell Bluegrass Sunday morning here on Manao Radio. Hey, I just got off the road, been gone for a couple weeks, and was out checking out some new music while I was up in Washington taking care of Mom for a second. I want to thank my sister Trish for all she's doing up there. And I was able to go see, actually I hooked up with Annie, of course, our wonderful volunteer coordinator who just has retired. It was up in Seattle, and Annie called me and asked me if I'd like to go see a band called The Pickpockets, a new bluegrass band out of Washington. Never seen them before, never even heard of them. Anyway, Annie and I went down to a place called The Hidden Hall down in Seattle and saw this band called The Pickpockets. The song is called Lay Me Down. Here on Live with Littell Bluegrass, Sunday morning. New fresh music coming to you here on Live with Littell Bluegrass, Sunday morning. Yeah.

0: Viber Patel, Bluegrass Sunday Morning. Lay me down. Picking pockets, stealing hearts, the pickpockets. Thank you, Annie, for inviting me on down to Hidden Hall to go see Pickpockets last Sunday night. Yeah. All right, I've been gone for 3 weeks. I want to thank Tim for filling in for me. He does a fantastic job of keeping Live with Littell Bluegrass Sunday Morning alive. All right, we're going to go with one more here from the Pickpockets this morning. This one's called Ramona. Here on Live with Littell Bluegrass Sunday Morning. Annie, I hope you're tuned in this morning. Much love to you. All the way up in Seattle. I got everything taken care of like I needed. And back in the islands. Anyway, Live with Littell Bluegrass Sunday Morning here on Manao Radio. I want to give a shout out to the Pavich family. Mike Paulson.
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3: This is Weekend Edition from NPR News. I'm Aisha Roscoe. 2 months ago, a gunman drove through the preschool doors at Temple Israel, the largest synagogue in Michigan. He had an AR-style rifle, and his truck was loaded with 300 rounds of ammunition, fireworks, and gasoline. He later died from a self-inflicted gunshot wound. Everyone in the building survived, but the attack has left congregants displaced. As NPR's Barbara Sprunt reports, the community is resilient and rebuilding.
4: Temple Israel is 12,000 members strong. After the attack, the community is still having Shabbat, still teaching children, and still celebrating bar mitzvahs. But Rabbi Jen Lader says most people don't understand the community is also still recovering.
5: They heard that a car hit the building and that everybody was fine. And everything's not fine. Our teachers and our students and our babies were so intensely traumatized.
4: Elise Otis is one of those teachers. She leads the toddler room and says the day that changed everything started out entirely normal.
6: You know, it was a really good day, a good morning. We put our babies down to nap.
4: Then she heard a loud bang, so loud it sounded like an explosion. She and other teachers rushed into the hall.
6: And all I did was look up and, like, the ceiling was falling in. And then I looked to my left and I saw a gun. And we heard, get in your rooms. And so we all ran.
4: Temple Israel staff go through rigorous security training. The last one was just weeks before. Second nature kicked in, and Otis locked the bulletproof glass doors, pulled the blinds, moved the kids behind a barrier of changing tables, and grabbed the Cheerios.
6: They didn't cry. As long as the Cheerios were flowing, like, life was okay.
4: That's when she heard gunshots. So many, she thought there were multiple shooters running through the building.
6: And the only thing that I could think of was, I'm going to die. So if he or they come in, I'm going to lay on the babies because I'm going to die regardless, and that's okay. And I wasn't scared. I was more scared that they were going to die.
4: After 45 minutes, she evacuated as police in tactical gear stormed in. All 110 children and 55 staffers made it out of the building alive. Her classroom was 10 feet away from where the truck blasted through the building.
5: Right here. The car at full speed drove through this hallway, and this hallway is usually teeming with children.
4: Rabbi Lader recently walked me through the wreckage, showing me where the gunman set off fireworks from inside the truck. Minutes later, it was on fire.
5: This hallway is filling almost immediately with this thick, black, impenetrable smoke.
4: Temple security rushed in.
5: Nobody who sits at the front desk at a preschool and says hi and high-fives all the kids when they come in thinks that they're going to be in that situation, but they didn't think twice. Every single one of them ran full speed into active gunfire.
4: The smoke set off the sprinklers, which then flooded the building. That was 2 months ago. And now,
5: there's nothing left. It has to be stripped down to the studs.
4: That no children or teachers or staff were killed feels miraculous, she says.
5: People keep asking me, like, it's amazing God protected you, and I actually can't live in that space.
7: because there are a lot of bad things that happen in this world. And, you know, it makes me think about the Tree of Life shooting and the 11 people who were gunned down in their house of worship. And I can't believe in a God that would protect us and not them. And so for me, I really see them as luck.
4: Luck, she says, training and resources.
7: We spend $800,000 a year just on our security team. It's money we could be spending feeding hungry people, sending kids to camp, giving scholarships for preschool, and instead we are funding our own army to keep ourselves safe.
4: As the temple is rebuilt, the congregation is rotating through temporary spaces in the community. Nearly 1,000 people attended the first Shabbat service after the attack, and every single teacher came back.
7: It is really a shining example of the strength and resilience of the community. We don't let terrorists win. And the goal was to prevent us from celebrating who we are, and that's not going to stop us.
4: She said what's been painful in the aftermath of the attack is news coverage that prominently features how the attacker had family who was killed by Israeli airstrikes in Lebanon. According to Israeli Defense Forces, his brother was a commander for Hezbollah, an Iranian-backed group that's designated as a terrorist organization by the United States.
7: To conflate what happens across the world between people and governments that we do not vote for, with a school filled with babies and staff who are Americans, is so rabidly anti-Semitic.
4: It's something that's been weighing on Eddie Rubin, whose children were there that day.
8: I have had family die in overseas conflicts, and never in my life did I think, let me go and blow up kids because that's going to fix the issue.
4: His two-year-old has been more anxious since the attack and has started to see a therapist. His four-year-old keeps asking why anyone would want to hurt a temple.
8: The trauma is real. I mean, you know, I've seen it manifested already in our kids. You know, my wife the other week saw a spider on the ceiling and just naturally screamed. And my four-year-old daughter dropped to the floor in the cover mode, crying and shaking, and we, like, couldn't get her out of it.
4: Otis, the toddler teacher, is also navigating a new normal. Within a week of the attack, her nightmare started.
6: There was a gunman, and there were babies that I couldn't get to. I just couldn't get to them. How do I get to them? I hear the gunman. I can't get to them. They're just the same. Get the babies. Just get the babies.
4: She's still working 40 hours a week, and there are days, she says, when it's hard to put on a brave face, and that she just wants to return to teaching at Temple Israel.
6: My class is so bright and happy, and it'll be happy again. You know, everybody says, and it's true, it is just a building. It's us that make it a place, a home.
4: Barbara Sprunt, NPR News, West Bloomfield, Michigan.
3: Today is Mother's Day, and we're celebrating all the mothers and mother figures in our lives. As a mom of three myself, I always say that being a mom requires you to give all of yourself and then just a little bit more. But no matter how much we do, most of us ask ourselves the same questions over and over again. Are we doing enough? Are we making all of the right decisions? Today's show co-host Chanel Jones hopes to change that. She has a new book out based on wisdom gathered from interviewing the mothers of some of the world's biggest stars, like NBA powerhouse Steph Curry and pop royalty Lady Gaga. Her book is titled Through Mom's Eyes, Simple Wisdom from Mothers Who Raised Extraordinary Humans. And Chanel Jones joins us now. Welcome to the program.
9: Hi, happy Mother's Day.
3: Thank you. Same to you. Same to you. You know, you're such an accomplished journalist and you have this amazing career. What made you want to do a book on motherhood?
9: You know, I heard a quote the other day and it said something to the effect of, you should take your truth and wrap your purpose around it. And even luckier if you can wrap your career around it. And I feel like that's what I've tried to do over the years. You know, when I first got to the Today Show back in, I think it was like 2014, I think I was trying to kind of find, what is my place? What's my contribution to this platform? And, you know, I got to New York City with two triple strollers and two double strollers.
3: I had two-year-old.
9: Yeah, my twins were two. My oldest was five. I was waking up at 3:30 in the morning. It was a lot.
3: It's a lot.
9: And I remember different celebrities would come. And while everybody was looking at the celebrity, I was looking at the celebrity thinking, what did their mother feed them? Why did they turn out so great? You know?
3: Yeah.
9: And so I decided to go for it and start interviewing the moms of people I admire. And maybe if I interviewed 20 or 30 women, maybe I could see some themes and apply it to my own life.
3: You know, some people may just look at that and go, okay, well, look, maybe they just hit the genetic lottery and like they these talented kids who were just going to be successful. In talking to these moms, did you find through lines in their stories about how to propel a child to really be the best that they can be?
9: Absolutely. Every single one of them had a story or a moment or a season that they remember. And they remember looking at their child thinking, you know what? If I lean into that child's talent, maybe there's a there there. And if it doesn't, no harm, no foul. But what I realized is by doing that, I think in some ways it gave a lot of these young people...

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4: Dr. Sean Davis and his team will next be in on Alaska May 11th through the 27th. 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

0: 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Grandma, you tell me that all the time. Just go on and tell all the people.
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1: Administration officials have made clear that they're not pleased with the fact that Chinese companies are still selling Iran dual-use goods. They're buying discounted Iranian oil. There's also been concerns that China may have shipped shoulder-fired missiles to Iran in recent weeks. And so we've seen the Trump administration take the step of sanctioning several Chinese companies, and then Beijing push back by telling companies not to comply with U.S. sanctions. And so there will be plenty of issues that both sides will want to raise. But having said that, my sense is that neither Washington nor Beijing want their differences on the Iran war to spill over into the broader bilateral relationship. And I think this is because there's a fairly entrenched recognition in both capitals that the U.S. and China are still constrained by deep mutual vulnerabilities. China is still dependent on U.S. chips, advanced tech, while the U.S. needs Chinese rare earth exports. And so until both sides can reduce their strategic dependencies, a trade detente is the least risky path forward.
2: That's Patricia Kim of the Brookings Institution. Thank you so much for joining us.
1: Sure thing.

0: A hand-drawn card is always popular on Mother's Day, and so is brunch at a restaurant. Americans may be feeling anxious about the economy on this second Sunday in May, but they're still ready to spend on mom. NPR's Scott Horsley and Alina Selyuk are looking at our spending habits this weekend and join us now. Welcome to the program.
1: Hello, hello.
2: Good to be with you.
0: So, Scott, this may be the one day of the year when mom definitely shouldn't have to cook. How does that show up in the economy?
2: Yeah, a lot of people are going to be eating out this Mother's Day. It's actually the biggest day of the year for restaurants overall. I talked to Ed Powers, who's director of operations for the Broken Yoke Cafe. That's a chain of 42 restaurants in 7 states. They're offering discount mimosas this morning, and they've got chocolate-covered strawberries. And Powers is expecting a full house.
3: Don't put this on record, but it's funny to see the sales difference between Father's Day and Mother's Day. I'll just put that out there as a father. That Mother's Day is right up there with Valentine's Day.
2: And of course, Mother's Day is a brunch-centric holiday. And so the good news for customers at the Broken Yoke is egg prices have come down sharply after that big spike last year caused by avian flu.
0: Alina, how generous are people feeling this year?
1: Yes, we have one very cheerful forecast from the National Retail Federation, and they're predicting a record. They're saying people might spend $38 billion, which is a huge increase of 11% from last year. This is mostly gifts, but also outings. Two of the most popular restaurant reservation platforms, they're Resy and OpenTable, they told me that they were seeing reservations up by double digits this year compared to last.
0: Well, what are the most popular gifts?
1: Flowers are by far the most common thing. I have seen more and more people buying plants instead of flowers. So I checked with the Society of American Florists and they confirmed that plant sales are on the rise, notably. And then you've got your classics, your greeting cards. So it's a big day for Hallmark or like your local CVS, and jewelry, clothes, electronics.
0: And maybe perfume.
1: Just putting it out there.
0: How much of that extra spending is people feeling generous? And how much of it is just everything costing more?
1: It's a little bit of this, a little bit of that. And in terms of price increases, we have the latest federal data from March. And that shows that the cost of flowers and plants was up 7.5% from last year. Jewelry by almost 10%. Now, in terms of brunch foods, as Scott was saying, eggs are cheaper. Pork products like bacon and ham are about the same. And beef is still much more expensive. So maybe not as many steakhouse outings for Mother's Day. If you look at restaurant meals overall, the cost is up by about 3.8%. So just slightly more than general inflation.
0: Of course, gasoline prices are way up since the war with Iran started. Scott, how is that affecting how people are spending the weekend?
2: Yeah, the average price of gasoline has jumped about a buck and a half a gallon since the war began. And in San Diego, where the Broken Yoke is based, prices are even higher. Power says that is forcing customers to cut corners in some ways. Maybe they're eating out less often, for example. But he doesn't think it's going to weigh on Mother's Day traffic.
3: When you start feeling the pressure at the gas pump, I mean, it's hitting. I just drove by a gas station today and it said $7.25 a gallon. So your average person, they're going to cut back. I've seen weekday business be a little bit softer with the most recent events, but holidays have still been pretty strong.
2: I heard something similar from David Miller, who oversees operations at 70 Cameron Mitchell restaurants around the country. He says business travelers are dialing back their expense accounts, and some families are trading down from that high-end steakhouse to a more casual place. But Miller doesn't expect folks to scrimp on Mother's Day.
1: And just to add here a little bit about florists, that Society of American Florists has a survey where about 2/3 say that they expect Mother's Day sales to grow or remain steady this year, which I guess means 1/3 don't feel so optimistic. Many did report leaning into cheaper offerings like smaller arrangements.
0: So it sounds like people are looking for ways to treat mom without breaking the bank.
2: Yeah, a big reason restaurant prices are up nearly 4% this year is it takes a lot of people to cook and serve those restaurant meals. By comparison, grocery prices have gone up only about half as much, less than 2% over the last 12 months. So economist Michael Swanson of Wells Fargo says people who are looking to economize this Mother's Day might think about a nice home-cooked, do-it-yourself meal.
4: If you really want to show mom that love and TLC, yeah, you could whip up a pretty nice buffet at home for a lot less money. My daughter said they're going to do an egg bake for us at our house. And so I'm like, goodbye me. I'll be getting the flowers at Costco, by the way. So.
2: And of course, if you really want to make mom happy, be sure to clean up the kitchen afterwards.
1: Do it well.
0: That's NPR Scott Horsley and Alina Selyukh. Thank you so much.
1: Thank you.
2: You're welcome. And happy Mother's Day.
0: Oh, thank you.
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3: I'm Nora Rahm with these headlines. Official Iranian news outlets are reporting Iran today delivered its response to the latest U.S. proposal to end the war that began February 28th. It appears to focus primarily on reopening the Strait of Hormuz. It's day two of the three-day ceasefire between Russia and Ukraine, brokered by the U.S. The violence continues. Ukraine says at least one person was killed in Russian drone attacks. Russia says Ukraine launched artillery strikes against its troops. And a cruise ship hit by the Hanta virus arrived today at the Spanish island of Tenerife, about 60 miles off the northwest coast of Africa. The passengers are being taken off the ship in small groups to be flown to their home countries. I'm Nora Rahm, NPR News in Washington.

0: and Nick and Helen Foster for a mashup at E-Town Final covering two songs, People Get Ready and No Woman, No Cry. All right, Keller Williams and Sierra Hall. Here on Live with Littell, Bluegrass Sunday Morning. Glad to be back.
1: We were looking for something to do for the finale, and I've been a little out of voice during this taping, but I was hoping we could find something Keller could sing, but then he was talking about, maybe it'd be cool if we could do something that we both could sing a little something on, just do a verse or something. And I've recently worked up a version of People Get Ready, and haven't played it out too much, but it's just such a feel-good song, and so I thought, that could have a really sweet energy to go out on.
2: A little bit of energy. It's got a chorus. It could be any style music.
1: And then he said, Keller, it'd be really cool if you could sing something, but it was a different song over these chord changes.
3: And I couldn't think of anything in those progressions. But Lou Gossain, my sound engineer, tour manager, was like, No Woman, No Cry. And Nick heard him, he's like, yes. It's fun to kind of bend it and make it work. And I really like Nick's direction and his enthusiasm and his energy and his vision to not do a cover song the way a cover song's done.
2: Just have the band drop out and have everybody sing.
3: And then at the end, the two mashups came together and it worked, and I thought it was kind of cool.
1: It was fun. It all kind of came together last minute, but they're willing to take a chance and try something different. So I love that. It's really fun.

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0: 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Tim is in the house. The dirt road is about ready to start. How you doing, Tim?
2: I am doing pretty darn good. I want to say happy Mother's Day to all those mothers out there and people who'd like to say thank you to their mothers or their wives that are wonderful mothers.
0: Right on. Hey, it's good to be back on the islands. I want to say happy Mother's Day to my mother and to Mary Perry and to Kat and the Nalus. I'm sure there's a mother there, too.
2: Huh? Oh, those Navas have mothers.
0: Navas, yeah, yeah.
2: Mothers. There are mothers all over the place
0: mothers
2: over there.
0: Everywhere. Babalu. Babalu spends a lot of time being a mother.
2: Yeah. And one of the Navas, Tom, has a birthday that I do.
0: Oh, that's right.
2: Little
0: Tim's,
2: Benny.
0: It's Tim's birthday today, everybody. So call him and tell him happy birthday. Tell him how you feel. Hey, we started that set off with the Pickpockets, a new band that Annie called me and said, hey, come down, check them out. They were in Seattle. Memory Grove and Shoes. We did a couple from Herman Silas and Vince Herman, Springtide, where is it at? Anyway, there was a couple of them we did. Then we did Sierra Hall and Keller Williams. We finished up with People Get Ready and No Woman, No Cry. It's 7:58 across the Hawaiian Islands. I will be back next Sunday morning. I want to say thank you to Lowenthal and Lowenthal and the Maui Coffee Addict for supporting Mano'o Radio Live with the Tell Bluegrass Sunday morning and the Dirt Road starting here now with Mr. Tim on Mano'o Radio.
2: Thank you, Tom.
0: Thank you.
2: And you fellow listeners, if there's something you'd like to request for your mom or your wife, or just a song you'd like to hear. Doesn't have to be country. It's all about moms today. Let us know. 808-242-5666. We'll be glad to do it.

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1: Will also be a key subject between Trump and Xi. What's at stake in this AI race?
2: Yeah, I mean, Trump has been saying that when he meets with Xi this week, he's going to talk about how the U.S. is leading the AI race. I talked to some experts who say that Trump's not exactly wrong. When it comes to AI technology, the U.S. is ahead on really great models from OpenAI, Anthropic, Google. By some estimates, the U.S. is about 6 to 12 months ahead of China on this. But where China is inching ahead is on AI adoption and how it's integrated into their society. And along with those issues, as well as, you know, national security, cyber attacks, protecting, you know, the U.S. interests in these chips that are manufactured in Taiwan, things like that. All of that will probably be part of the discussion when it comes to AI, as both of these countries are trying to battle out to see who gets ahead in the AI race.
1: That's NPR White House correspondent Deepa Shivaram. Thanks so much.
2: Thank you.
1: Federal Reserve Chair Jerome Powell's 8-year term comes to an end this week, a term that saw a global pandemic that spiked unemployment, the highest inflation rate in 40 years, and President Trump's attempts to undermine the Fed's independence.
3: After my term as chair ends on May 15, I will continue to serve as a governor for a period of time to be determined.
1: That was Powell late last month, and that announcement that he'll remain on the Fed is also out of the ordinary. Patrick Harker was president of the Federal Reserve Bank of Philadelphia from 2015 to 2025. He's currently a professor at the University of Pennsylvania's Wharton School of Business, and he joins us now. Welcome to the program.
4: Thanks for having me.
1: You served alongside Jerome Powell as a member of the Open Market Committee. That's the group in charge of setting interest rates, among other things. How would you describe Powell's leadership style?
4: Steady and, when need be, forceful. Jay is a consensus builder. The committee is a consensus. You can't, no one person can get their way on the committee. It really is 19 people in a room with strong opinions. He would let us know where he stood, but he would listen to us. And I really respect that. That's how things get done in the Fed. And I would argue that's how things get done in life, that we have to listen to each other. And at the end of the day, though, why I said forceful, when the pandemic hit, for example, he did not hesitate to take action to help keep the economy going for the American people.
1: Talk to me about that. Do you feel like there were missteps, even allowing that the decisions were only his to make?
4: I think we have to go back very quickly in history. If you look at the great financial crisis in 2008, 9, 10, I think the consensus is that we under-responded there. This time around, it wasn't just the Fed responded forcefully by taking rates to zero, but the fiscal side of the house put in a lot of money, let's call it $6 trillion, into the hands of Americans to stimulate the economy. Yes, the labor market bounced back quickly, but so did inflation. And that was the real issue that we had to deal with once we got out of the deep throes of the pandemic.
1: Trump has explicitly demanded lower interest rates, called Powell a moron, started a criminal investigation into the Fed's building renovations, attempted to fire Governor Lisa Cook. Here's another clip from Powell's press conference late last month.
3: I worry that these attacks are battering the institution and putting at risk the thing that really matters to the public, which is the ability to conduct monetary policy without taking into consideration political factors.
1: Fed chairs typically step down after their terms expire. What do you make of Powell's decision to stay at the Fed as a governor?
4: I give him a lot of credit. This is not an easy thing for him to do. And he's staying on because he cares about the institution. He's staying on until all the cloud that's over the Fed gets lifted. Look, credibility is the real coin of the realm when it comes to the Fed. If institutions lose their credibility, they can't do their job. And so Jay wants to make sure that the Fed maintains its credibility through what is a very difficult period.
1: you know, with Trump bashing the Fed like this, applying so much pressure, how can that credibility remain?
4: I think not only the chair, but the other 18 members have to continue to do their job. And what is that job? Look objectively at the data, look at what it's telling you, and even though it may be difficult, do the right thing for the country. The Fed's job is to do things that are sometimes not comfortable, that people don't agree with. But that's why independence of the Fed is so vital for its mission.
1: What are you going to be paying attention to as the new chair, Kevin Warsh, takes over?
4: So I don't think the committee is going to change a whole lot. I mean, Kevin will be changing, but that's one seat and that's it. The committee is going to continue to need to deal with what's in front of them right now, which is inflation. Inflation was running above its 2% target even before the war broke out, but now the war and its aftermath are going to keep inflation up pretty high for a period. So the Fed's going to have to deal with that. And the best way it can deal with that right now is what I think they just decided at the last meeting, to stay where they are and let some of this uncertainty resolve itself.
1: Do you have any concerns about Warsh's independence?
4: No, I don't. I think he will be an institutionalist because he understands how vitally important that is to this country. He's a student of the Fed, and I think he will maintain the independence of the Federal Reserve.
1: You're a professor now. How would you grade Powell's tenure as Fed chairman?
4: He faced things that were beyond the normal course of duty. So if you add on the extra credit, if I'm grading, getting us through the pandemic, I would give him an A+.
1: That's Patrick Harker, former president of the Federal Reserve Bank of Philadelphia. Thank you so much for joining us.
4: Thank you.

0: Say you instruct a chatbot to invest in the stock market for you, but your increasingly autonomous AI friend goes rogue and starts using insider information to trade.
1: When you train a dog, your dog is not going to always do what you train it to do. Sometimes it's going to disobey. And AI is basically like that. It can choose to do something else, and sometimes it will.
0: Bad dog. Now experts, scholars, and lawmakers are wrestling with if and how AI can be held accountable. Hear that story tomorrow on Morning Edition. 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
1: Support for HPR comes from the Honolulu Museum of Art. In Divine Disruption, the Art of Tseren Sherpa, the Nepalese artist explores socially.

0: Seven mothers knee.
1: What I realized is by doing that, I think in some ways it gave a lot of these young people purpose. And they were driven by themselves, their own grit. Lin-Manuel Miranda's mom, she remembers peeking in and he was jumping on his bed, singing to a musical. And she said she remembered him being in a holiday concert and sitting out in the choir and watching him just be moved by the music. And so she leaned in to that talent.
2: So it seems like a lot of it's about paying attention, right?
1: Yes, being present. And not only being present in the lives of your kids, but being present in our own lives.
2: That came up a lot, too.
1: Yeah.
2: This idea of, like, not losing yourself in motherhood.
1: Mm-hmm.
2: It's easy to say, but then how do you find that balance between being fully present and devoted to your kids, but still having your own identity and you're trying to balance everything and then you forget something important, like take your kids to work day, which...
1: Let me tell you something. I'm going to give you an... I'm about to give you an exclusive. Can I tell you the truth about the day I found out I was a New York Times bestseller?
2: Yes. Yeah.
1: So we celebrated. There's a video on my Instagram. We're hugging, you know, whatever.
2: Yeah.
1: Hours later... My little guy comes home from soccer practice so mad at me, in tears. I forgot to register him for soccer tryouts.
2: Oh,
1: and he has been
2: gosh.
1: On that team since he was in, since he was 7 years old.
2: Oh,
1: he's 13.
2: My goodness.
1: I forgot. I didn't even see the email. What should have been the one of the biggest like days of my career, I spent my night emailing the coach, apologizing.
2: Yes, yeah.
1: So it never ends. So I would be crazy to sit here and tell you that I figured it out.
2: What do you think giving yourself grace in practice, what does that look like?
1: I try to keep the challenges in my head and not my heart.
2: Mm.
1: And so if it's something that I have to work out, I have to try not to absorb it into my chest. And it literally affects my body posture, my heart, my nervous system feels it. And so I try on things that aren't worth the nervous system shake. I try not to let it penetrate. You know, one mom said, I've never done this either. You know what I mean?
2: We're all,
1: as my grandmother said, doing the best we can with the light we have to see by.
2: Yes, absolutely. Over the process of writing this book, you dealt with an unimaginable tragedy.
1: Mm-hmm.
2: Your husband died from brain cancer. And
1: even hearing you say that is excruciating. I remember where I was when I look at this hot pink book with white flowers on the cover. Like, I remember being next to him in hospital rooms. I remember worrying that it would be too light. I knew I wanted to be a bit deeper, and I was trying to figure out how I was going to approach it. And then I got the biggest blow of my life. But I turned it, you know, what they say, turn your pain into purpose. It's really what I did.
2: Thinking about your story, I find it unimaginable, but then I remember my mother was married to my father. He died when I was 6. He was 36. They were in their 30s at the time. And she then married again and lost her second husband. And as you said, like, I don't think about... She didn't put any of that on me. So it's like, I didn't really think about it. And then
1: you didn't absorb it.
2: And then I'm thinking, like, how is this possible?
1: I'm so glad you mentioned that, because even for me, writing this book made me have a greater appreciation for my mom. I didn't even think about the fact that my mom remarried.
2: Yeah.
1: And the man that she remarried, my stepfather, he was widowed. I never connected it until therapy that I had been a part of a family who this had touched.
2: Well, I gotta ask you, if I'm asking you for the wisdom of how you're raising the extraordinary human beings that you're raising, what would be your key piece of advice?
1: When I started writing this book, I was thinking, okay, I'm so tired of these goldfish in the back of my car seat, all in the crevices of the seat.
2: Yeah.
1: And now it is, I'm so thankful that I had these little guys in the back seat. And I recognize that now they're teenagers and I have a few more holidays. And this has forced me to slow down in a way. I don't know if it ever would have happened. I hate that it had to be this way. But I'm a lot more intentional about my time with them and what I'm leaving in the world for them. I think the bigger questions about life and what really matters, I think that's kind of where my headspace is now, because I have learned what really matters and how tomorrow is not promised.
2: That was Today Show host and author of Through Mom's Eyes, Chanel Jones. Thank you so much for speaking with us today.
1: Thank you.
2: You're listening to Weekend Edition from NPR News. Cape Verde may be small, but it has big soccer World Cup dreams. With just over 500,000 people, it's one of the smallest countries to ever qualify. And as Ricky Shryock reports, the island nation off West Africa isn't just showing up at this summer's tournament, it's reaching for history.
0: From these islands, the Blue Sharks are chasing something far bigger than its geography suggests. For the first time, Cape Verde's national team, the second smallest nation by population ever to qualify, has reached the World Cup. The moment the team qualified, the streets here were filled with ecstatic fans, strangers embraced. And in Cape Verde, football sounds different now. What was once street play and schoolyard games now carries the weight of a World Cup dream.
3: The expectation of our young players is very high.
0: Pedro Betancourt, president of the country's prestigious youth football training school, known by its Portuguese acronym EPIF, says he's seen a change in young players since the national team's success.
3: In this moment, with our qualification, the dreams of the youngs is very high.
0: And on the pitch here at this training session, that dream has a name, a face, and a voice full of confidence.
4: Yuri Marley, Lopes Fernandes, the best player of Cape Verde.
0: Fernandes is 14, a forward at EPIF, and already speaking like someone who belongs on a bigger stage.
4: It's my dream because the football is beautiful and I can play. I can win a World Cup. I play very well. I'm a forward very fast, and my goals are too beautiful.
0: For him, the dream is personal, but for Cape Verde, it stretches across borders. An archipelago of 10 islands with more citizens abroad than at home, the national team is built across continents. Players from Europe, Saudi Arabia, the United States, coming together under one flag.
5: This has meant everything for us. I'm glad because I am part of this.
0: One of them is Yannick Dos Santos Taveras, better known by his nickname, Stopira. We reached him on a scratchy phone line in Portugal in the middle of training, where he reflected on what this moment means.
5: I spent all my career with this dream. I have no words to describe this how it can be, but it's just amazing. You know, it's a realize of not only my dream, but all the country dreams, you know, so it's great.
0: Much of Cape Verde's soccer success is credited to investment from the National Federation. Mario Semedo, its president, says FIFA, soccer's world governing body, has funded improvements to pitches like this one in Santa Cruz. Soccer is very important, he says, and having access to the game has an impact that goes beyond sport. The federation is also set to earn $10.5 million from reaching the World Cup group stage, funding it plans to use to strengthen its finances and build a structured scouting system across the diaspora. And back on these island pitches, the next generation keeps playing, fueled by a World Cup dream that no longer feels out of reach. For NPR News, I'm Ricky Shryock in Cape Verde.

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1: Good morning. You're tuned to Weekend Edition on HPR 1, Hawaii Public Radio. Ha'ole la makuahine. Happy Mother's Day. I'm Lillian Dong with your weekend calendar for Sunday, May 10. 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This open-air market is a rain or shine event at the Princeville Shopping Center. On Oahu, Iolani Palace.
2: Pea ko te whono anine ke kauki ei, ko te uvu fuafua o te whakahauko o te whaitulisi i uvea mufutuna taro mai te kamata tau e whela, ke hange e to e whai mai e ni tokoni, pea mō muri i e te aluanga o te langa o te whaitulisi i uvea mufutuna?
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It's Billy Dean on Mana'o Radio. I'm Tim. Bits and pieces here. Just about a minute before 9 o'clock Sunday morning, Mother's Day morning. Good morning to you. We also have the Statler Brothers. Do You Know You Are My Sunshine? Al Dexter, Pistol Pack and Mama. Hopefully not today. Randy Travis, Forever and Ever, Amen. Paul Overstreet and Heroes. Willie Nelson, Funny How Time Slips Away, and the Judds, Mama He's Crazy. And let's see, Gene Autry, Have I Told You Lately That I Love You? 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

0: Because, like, you know how I explained to Gabs how, because I've known Bubba for so long, I've known him, because she's 30 now, right? Or was she close 29. To, she's 29. I think I've known her early 20s. So to hear her speak so explicitly about where she is in her life at the moment, in her personal life, I'm like, oh my, I don't want to know about that.
1: And I want to hear about it, but I don't want to hear about it sitting next to my brother.
0: Yeah, I know. Yeah.
1: Thank God Regan wasn't there. I would have been stuck in the middle.
0: You would have been doubly worse. Yeah.
1: I would have, like, crouched to the ground. I guess because for us, those are just not conversations that we have with the boys around.
0: I think it's the equivalent, right? Like, I'm thinking it's the type of feeling that you get, like, when a rude scene comes on TV and your parents are in the lounge with you.
1: Very that.
0: Yeah, yeah, yeah.
1: Because you're like a parent to me. You're like a dad.
0: Yeah. Wow.
1: I'm kidding.
0: But yes, no, I get it.
1: I want to know from our listeners this morning, when did it get awkward? When did things get awkward? What awkward situation were you in? Was it like a rude scene came on TV and you were watching it with your parents? For me, that was on Friday night when Bubba's sharing she's been TMI and I'm sitting right next to producer Louie. We keep those conversations to ourselves, okay?
0: There's
1: the
0: girl talk.
1: We're going to be talking more about that after Tory Lanez. Jerry Springer here on The Morning Show.

0: Tory Lanez, Jerry Springer here on The Morning Shack. When did things get hella awkward? Now, last Friday night, producer Louis and I, we went along to watch our little sister, Bubba Kingolavale. She had her comedy show at the Sky City Theatre. She sold it out as well. First female Samoan to do that.
1: Hard out. And if you miss the show, you miss the show. Yeah, there's no more.
0: It was a great. She's gone back to Samoa. Thank God. Yeah. It was such a great show. If you're familiar with Bubba's content, she's out the gate. You know, she will say things that we're all thinking. She's hilarious. And this show, it was nothing short of that. Except when she started getting a bit explicit. She started talking more about her personal life, which is funny to, like, it's hilarious. The only thing was, I was sitting right next to producer Louis and I was so uncomfortable. These are the things we talk about in Girl Talk, and I'm sitting next to, I'm so grateful that Regan wasn't there. I would have been stuck sitting next to the both of you having to hear this stuff.
1: Yeah, that would have been painful for me.
0: It was
1: for sure.
0: So awkward. And we want to know this morning, when did it get awkward? When was that situation for you?
1: I think things like that are always going to happen, especially I think too, like, if I speak from a Pacific place, like it's rife in the Pacific thing.
0: We don't talk about that stuff.
1: We don't talk about that stuff.
0: Not out loud.
1: Especially around other people.
0: Especially around, like, with girls and boys. Like, boys will talk about that with the boys, girls will talk about that with the girls.
1: I mean, to be funny though, the crowd really loved it at the show though.
0: Oh no, it was great.
1: Yeah, but
0: I was LMFAO.
1: Yeah.
0: Except the only awkward what putting me off was, like, oh my gosh, I'm sitting right next to Louis.
1: So you're next to the uncle.
0: I'm sitting next to the uncle.
1: A couple of texts here that says, for me, it always gets awkward when money gets talked about around the fam. I don't know what it is, but I can't deal. I'm kind of the same. That gets a little, not to the point where I want to crawl up and die, but yeah, I'd rather not.
0: Yeah.
1: Yeah. Like, text me, put in the email.
0: Yes.
1: There's another one here. There was a time my sister brought her new mans to meet the family and he was Indian, but my sister never told the fam. That dinner got orcs real quick.
0: You got to put the warning out, eh?
1: You have to.
0: Especially if you're an islander.
1: But I think that's funny because when we say that, but at the same time, like, does it really matter though? Should you be putting the warning thing out? Warning for what?
0: I think when you're an islander, yes, because we know what we're like.
1: Yeah.
0: I was just being honest here.
1: Yeah, no, you 100%. Know? I feel you.
0: When you know what your family are like.
1: Yeah. But should it be that way? Anyway,
0: we're going deep. Someone said, it's when our boss made us do icebreakers at work.
1: Oh, I hate icebreakers.
0: And someone overshared way too much.
1: That's not the place to overshare, people. Come on.
0: Some people don't have social skills, I've noticed.
1: Yeah, yeah.
0: And it's not their fault, because some are
1: Asperger's. Yes.
0: Someone else said, my friend brought up my ex in front of my new partner. That's hella awkward.
1: Oh yeah, that's awkward.
0: When I accidentally called my teacher my mum in class back in school and everyone laughed. Someone said, when my auntie starts asking me relationship questions in front of the whole family.
1: There was one, you reminded me of one really awkward position that I was in one time when we were doing this family thing, right? This is when me and my partner we were early dating.
0: Yeah.
1: And my brother, younger brother, he made a mistake and he called her my ex's name.
0: Oh!
1: And I was like, oh.
0: That's awkward.
1: Oh, so awkward. And nobody really said anything. We just let it slide. He knew he stuffed up because I looked at him. And I was like, bro.
0: That's another thing that we do. We pretend we didn't hear it. We pretend we didn't say it.
1: We're champions. All
0: right. Thank you, everyone. Back into the music. Here's some Kings, Uber, here on The Morning Show.

0: If any of a guy
1: of her actions. But she said that was the first and last time it will ever happen. I found this hilarious.
2: Why? That's not hilarious.
1: It's good, like you're an idiot.
2: You are an idiot. Especially if she's doing lifestyle content as a mum.
1: Well, especially because when that's how you're trying to sell the product that you got gifted, is I'm going to leave the baby in the hotel room and I'm going to take the monitor with me to my massage and it makes it okay.
2: I would have gotten the second opinion with that one, Talia.
1: I wanted to talk about this morning. You know, there's some things that our parents do. And we look at it now and we're like, you know what? We can forgive them for that. For example, being left home from the age of 5 or maybe the age of 3 for some of you. You know, there are actions that our parents did back in our days where we're like, actually, I can forgive them now. And I want to hear from you. 466 on the text line. What do we need to forgive our parents for?
2: Man, I don't have a long list. I got a couple. I got left at Victoria Park one time.
1: Did you?
2: I was 5, yeah.
1: Did you deserve it?
2: No, of course I didn't deserve it. What do you mean?
1: Can you forgive your parents for that?
2: Absolutely. It's funny now.
1: Yeah, yeah.
2: But man, at the time, it's one of my earliest memories in life, and it's traumatic.
1: That explains so much about you.
2: Why?
1: And your abandonment issues.
2: I've been abandoned. Oh, no. I was going to say twice. Nah, just once at Victoria
1: Park. I think they just didn't want you.
2: Probably. We'll never know.
1: 466 on the text line. What do you need to forgive your parents for? Here's some Sons of Zion. How fitty.

0: Sons of Zion, Leave With Me here on The Morning Check. We're talking about what do you need to forgive your parents for. Now, a social media influencer from Perth, her name is Talia Sky. She had to come out and apologize to her followers after she posted on her story while holidaying in Bali that she left her baby by itself in the hotel room. But wait, she had a plan.
1: Right.
0: She took the baby monitor with her. A baby monitor that she got gifted.
1: Well done, Talia.
0: And she posted the link where you can get this baby monitor so you can watch your baby from anytime, anywhere.
1: Mama of the year. You know what's crazy about this story is that baby's going to grow up and her story is going to be accessible to everybody.
0: You go Google the baby's mom.
1: Yeah.
0: That's the story that's going to come up. How she left the baby by itself in the hotel room. Anyway, she's apologized and she said it will be the first and last time that it ever happened. And she also did mention that they did have a babysitter in Bali, but it was unavailable that day.
1: Do you know how old the baby was? It had to have been like super young, if she was pushing the monitor thing.
0: It doesn't say, but I saw a photo of the baby. It looks about one or two.
1: Okay.
0: You know, old enough. Old enough in an island household.
1: Man.
0: What do we need to forgive our parents for, everybody?
1: Somebody's in the text line. Oh, there's quite a few people. Making us walk to school, even though the school is in another suburb.
0: Amen.
1: Man, I used to walk far to primary school, but that didn't bother me.
0: I used to, because we used to have to walk home after school from, I went to Greyland, St. Joseph's Greyland, my nana's house in Kingsland. Mm-hmm. It's like a 20-minute walk. I would pray every day after school that someone would come and pick us up. Oh. I hated walking. I was lazy.
1: I loved walking home.
0: I was a fat kid, yeah. And we weren't allowed to go to the shop or anything.
1: Oh, yeah. See, when I walked home, I used to do all my side quests when I walked home from school. That's where I found my first girlfriend.
0: Did you?
1: Yeah, walking home.
0: You're moist.
1: Anyway, leaving us in the car for hours while they hung out in the TAB. Pretty standard.
0: That's unforgivable.
1: I forgive my mum for trying to cut my hair herself. I got hiding at school because of it, but it's okay.
0: Not the bowl haircuts.
1: Oh, damn. My mum used to do that to my younger brother, too.
0: Someone said, Dad made me hold the torch while he fixed the car and yelled at me the whole time.
1: Those ones. Forgive him, man.
0: My parents, they used to make us sing for every visitor that came over.
1: You know, it's funny. It's reminding me, too, about something else my mum done, which I'm going to forgive her for. You know, back in primary school, you had to wrap your school books in that nice fancy wrap. So she wrapped my school books, but she didn't do it properly. And there was like heaps of air bubbles and lines in there.
0: Yeah.
1: And I was the only one in class that had ugly wrapping.
0: Oh.
1: And I got picked on because of it. Anyway.
0: Do you forgive your mom now?
1: Of course. Forgive my mom.
0: Someone said, my mom, she told my first ever girlfriend that I brought home back in high school an embarrassing story about me, showed her all my naked baby photos.
1: Oh, no.
0: Can you forgive her now? Someone said, when my parents used to make us sing and dance at every family event, traumatized me to this day. You know what I've noticed about a lot of the great artists like Eddie's, Penny Patsy?
1: They grew up
0: being forced to sing.
1: Yeah.
0: And now look at them.
1: Exactly. Gotta go through the struggle, man, to get to the success.
0: Another one. My mom cut my fringe before school photos. All my school photos, I have an ugly fringe and I still haven't recovered. Come on, man. We need to forgive our parents.
1: There's one here. I like this one. I forgive my dad for taking me on late night missions to collect other people's inorganics. Our time was had.
0: All right, we're going to get back into the music. Here's some Olivia Dean.

0: people's choice of the fashion of the field, and our judges. So no, there's quite a few events.
1: Yeah, it sounds
0: We've
1: like it.
0: also got the we also got the President's Foot Race, which is a big draw card. Lots of people get involved with that.
1: All right, tell me about that. What happens there?
0: Well, you got the kids under eight, and boys, girls and boys under eight, and girls and boys 9 to 15 years old, and then you've got

0: Mystic dance floor here on the Morning Shack.
1: Talking on asking the boss for a pay rise. It's something that I think that we should all be comfortable with, but we're not. I'm making assumptions here, but, you know, from what I've seen and what I've run into over the years, I think asking for a pay rise from the boss gets a bit tricky, and I think no matter what industry and what job that you're doing. Now, this comes off the back of an RNZ article I was reading this morning from Liz Barry, who is a life and career coach, and she had some good points about how to do this thing properly, but how to ask your boss for a pay rise. A couple of the pointers was don't make it a casual thing. Don't just pop in and ask for a pay rise. Make sure you make a formal, you know, meeting request for it. Make sure you time it so that they're in a good mood. I think that that's an important one.
0: Yeah.
1: And you've got to have some stats to back you as well as to why you deserve a pay rise. And then look around the market and see what the salary range is for the job that you're doing. When you have all these things, it should hopefully make you feel more confident asking for that pay rise.
0: I like that one. Come with the receipts.
1: You got to come with the receipts. You have to.
0: Has there been a situation where you have gone and asked for a pay rise and it hasn't gone well?
1: Yeah. Yeah, a couple of times.
0: Okay.
1: And this was really early on in my career too. It was a little bit naive back then.
0: Mm.
1: As I've gotten on.

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1: This is All Things Considered from NPR News. I'm Emily Fang. For women in prison, Mother's Day can be especially hard. A group of activists wanted to let incarcerated moms in Wisconsin know they're not alone. So they got in their cars and headed to a prison. Sarah Lear of Wisconsin Public Radio reports.
2: The Chiquita Women's Prison in Fond du Lac, Wisconsin, is surrounded on two sides by a long county road. That road gave Marianne Olson an idea.
3: I thought if we could get a bunch of cars and they all have their headlights on, they're gonna see us.
2: Olson spent several years incarcerated at Chiquita. She's now an activist with the group Ex-Incarcerated People Organizing of Wisconsin, or EXPO. Since 2025, Olson has been bringing people together so they can drive their cars past Chiquita while flashing their headlights and beeping their horns. She refers to the drive-by demonstrations as caravans of love. This one happened a few nights ago. One of the participants was Janann Bauer, a mother of three who used to be locked up at Chiquita. She'll never forget celebrating Mother's Day on the inside.
4: I felt heaviness. You see it. You see it on women's faces. You know, it's mothers, daughters, sisters, grandmothers.
2: Now that she's out, Bauer wants to ease that heaviness for other women. So she joined a line of more than a dozen cars as they filed out of a grocery store parking lot and drove about 2 miles to Chiquita. DeAndrea Hardman was one of the drivers. She's also with EXPO and used to be incarcerated at Chiquita. In Hardman's car were two women who just got out of prison this spring. As they approached Chiquita, Hardman checked in with them.
5: You guys feeling okay?
6: Yeah.
5: Okay.
2: Hardman remembers the anxiety she felt when she first saw Chiquita after getting out.
5: You know, the first couple times I thought I was gonna like throw up, especially the first time. It's hard to go back here after you've been here, you know?
2: But as the sun set and the prison came into view, Hardman started smiling and bopping her horn. Back in the parking lot afterwards, Olson was ecstatic.
3: It's amazing. Well, you can see. And just knowing that they heard us.
2: When she drove by the prison, Olson rolled down her window and blasted Caravan of Love. For NPR News, I'm Sarah Lear in Fond du Lac, Wisconsin.
1: This scenario might sound familiar. You want to cross the street, but the crosswalk feels far away. So you just look both ways and you go for it. You jaywalk. Some of us may feel like jaywalking is a pretty minor offense, but it is illegal in a lot of American cities, and it can get you a costly ticket. KCUR's podcast, A People's History of Kansas City, has been diving deep on America's jaywalking laws in a new two-part series. And the reporter of this series, Mackenzie Martin, joins us now. Hi.
7: Hey, thanks for having me.
1: So, Mackenzie, you gave me my favorite fact this week, which is you explain in this series how Kansas City is where the term jaywalking originated.
7: Yes, and the important part of that word, I should say, is jay, which was actually a Midwestern slang word that, in essence, meant idiot and immediately turned any noun into a 19th century insult. That's according to University of Virginia history professor Peter Norton. So he says that jay driver might have been used as a derogatory word for, like, a farmer blocking the road with his wagon, while a jay walker might have been someone stopping in the middle of the sidewalk to stare into a store window.
1: Burn. But I can imagine jaywalking might have been more treacherous, maybe, back at the turn of the 20th century.
7: Yes, definitely. You had to be very careful because back then there weren't really any traffic lights or traffic lanes. So streets were governed sort of like a public park. You're welcome to walk or bike, but if someone is coming at you, you will have to adjust, which worked well when everyone was moving slowly, but it got a lot more complicated as cars joined the fray. If there was a traffic dispute, it was enforced by the police officer on the corner. And more often than not, it was the pedestrians who triumphed.
8: The sort of mainstream view was that the responsibility is all on the people who choose to operate a dangerous machine.
7: So that's Peter Norton, the history professor from the University of Virginia that I mentioned earlier. He wrote a book called Fighting Traffic, The Dawn of the Motor Age in the American City.
1: That's really interesting. Drivers and pedestrians, they just had to figure it out. There weren't really rules. How did that change? Most cities now are kind of car dominated.
7: Yes, this is very much the case. And it has a little to do with that term jaywalker. In 1911, Kansas City implemented this path-breaking new ordinance that prohibited pedestrians from jaywalking, which at first mostly referred to cutting corners and, you know, crossing the street diagonally.
1: Why were there these new rules in the first place?
7: Well, as cars were getting more and more popular, we started seeing a lot of death. So in the 1920s, for instance, Norton says motor vehicle accidents caused more than 200,000 deaths in the United States. And many of those killed were actually children. And so part of this new legislation was legitimate concern for the safety of Kansas City. But then in the 1920s, the auto industry kicked off these targeted campaigns that redirected blame from the driver to the walker and even to the child. And a lot of times, the auto industry borrowed that term from Kansas City, jaywalker.
6: He crosses the street anywhere he likes. In the middle of the block, he just walks into the traffic. And you know what a jay is? Well, besides being a bird, it also means a silly person. And that is just what the jitterbrained jaywalker is.
7: Simultaneously, similar jaywalking restrictions started popping up all over the country, most famously in Los Angeles. And these laws fueled the nationwide trend to redesign our roads for the car at the expense of everyone else. And many of these laws are still on the books today.
1: And what about Kansas City? Is it illegal to jaywalk in Kansas City today?
7: So it was until relatively recently. In early 2020, the country was consumed with protests after the murder of George Floyd. And Kansas City started looking at laws that contributed to over-policing. And one of the ones that came up was this jaywalking ordinance. People started asking themselves, like, is this law really making people safer?
9: Jaywalking laws are less about traffic safety and more about enforcing people's movement, which doesn't actually make them safer in the long run.
7: That's the voice of Michael Kelly, who was the policy director for local advocacy group Bike Walk KC. And what he found was that even though Black Kansas Cityans make up less than 30% of the city's population, they were receiving 65% of the jaywalking tickets. It's a phenomenon that's been reported on for years, but nothing had really changed as a result. So the Kansas City Council decided that they didn't really want this law on the books. And in 2021, Kansas City became the first major city to completely strike its jaywalking ban from its code of ordinances.
9: In the 20th century, Kansas City was the birthplace for jaywalking as a term and really as a law. And in the 21st century, because of our work, Kansas City is now ground zero for decriminalizing jaywalking as both a term and a law. And I think that's pretty cool.
1: Any sign that other cities might follow Kansas City?
7: Oh, yeah. The state of Virginia actually led the charge by moving jaywalking to a secondary offense several months earlier. And over the last 5 years, more cities and states have decriminalized it. That includes Nevada, California, Denver, and New York City.
1: That was Mackenzie Martin, one of the hosts of KCUR's podcast, A People's History of Kansas City. The episodes are called When Jaywalking Became a Crime and Reclaiming the Right to Jaywalk. Thank you, Mackenzie.
7: Thanks for having me.
1: Florida used to be the land of citrus. Oranges and grapefruit were grown by the billions and shipped or squeezed across the country. But the state's citrus industry isn't what it once was. Tom Hudson with member station WLRN takes us to a citrus farm in central Florida.
10: In a Volusia County, Florida field, out in the wind and the sun, near a pen of baby goats, sit two symbols of Florida's citrus industry. 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The truck's seat cushions have worn away, paint has peeled off, and there's rust everywhere. The last time these fruit loader trucks hoisted a crate of Florida citrus was in 2021.
11: And right now they're still sitting where I parked them 5 years ago, and there's a tree growing up between them.
10: That's Steve Crump. He runs Volasal Farms. It's a small family operation that stretches back to the founding of Florida's citrus business.
11: Currently, I live 200 yards away, so I didn't get very far in life.
10: It was his parents' life and his grandparents' life and his great-grandparents' life when they left the Midwest for sunnier pastures in Florida in the late 1800s. But now the fruit...

The great Dusty Springfield, Every Day I Have to Cry Some, 1964, from her album Stay a While. And Australian Crawl brought us The Boys Light Up, written by James Rowe in 1980 for their album. Guess what? It's called The Boys Light Up. Got the number, the single got the number 22 in Australia. Didn't get that high, did it? But there we go. 15 minutes to 7 on the clock. 7 o'clock, we go over to our second edition of the Air Radio News. But in the meantime, lots more music on Capital Community Radio, 101.7 FM and Capital Digital. Stan is on the production desk, 9364 9888, if you want to annoy him. But in the meantime, you've got to turn up your radio. Why have you got to turn up your radio? Because the Master's Apprentice said so.

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0: and 30-day price tracking. Alibaba's push into AI-driven shopping highlights a gap between Chinese and Western e-commerce platforms. China's model allows AI to be embedded directly into live transactions. But in the U.S., platforms are more fragmented. Amazon has used AI to improve shopping within its marketplace, but remains cautious about full autonomy. Canada's Shopify allows the use of external AI agents rather than running an integrated consumer AI platform.
1: Aaron Tam. Back overseas, a ceasefire between Russia and Ukraine has appeared strained, with both sides trading blame for weekend attacks. A three-day pause in fighting was announced on Friday by the U.S., part of a broader push for peace that so far failed to end the more than four-year-old war. Jamie Clark reports.
2: Russia's Ministry of Defense accused Kyiv of committing more than 1,000 ceasefire violations, state media reported, citing a daily briefing on Sunday. The ministry said Ukrainian forces had attacked civilian targets in several Russian regions and carried out strikes against Russian military positions on the front line. Russia's military, quote, responded in kind to the ceasefire violations, the ministry said. Ukrainian officials, meanwhile, said Russia had launched attacks. Ivan Fedorov, head of Ukraine's southeastern Zaporizhia region, said one person had been killed and three more injured by artillery and drone attacks. Oleksandr Prokudin, the head of Ukraine's Kherson, said that seven people had been wounded over the same period. US President Donald Trump said on Friday that Russia and Ukraine had bowed to his request for a ceasefire running Saturday through Monday to mark Victory Day, the Russian celebration marking the defeat of Nazi Germany. Trump said there would also be an exchange of prisoners, declaring that the break in fighting could be the beginning of the end of the war.
3: Two Singaporeans have been confirmed dead following a volcanic eruption in Indonesia. They'd been missing since Friday's eruption. Officials say the search operation has now concluded. Once again, Jamie Clark reports.
2: Some 150 personnel with two thermal drones had been deployed since Sunday morning to locate the missing Singaporean nationals. The focus of the search was around 100 metres of Mount Dukono's crater rim. Head of Search and Rescue, Iwan Ramdhani, said rescuers found the bodies holding each other under rock debris.
4: The evacuation, with difficult terrain and unusually rainy weather accompanied by a storm, meant that the process of bringing down the remains encountered obstacles.
2: Ramdhani added that the evacuation was also hampered by persistent eruptions. Mount Dukono, in Indonesia's North Maluku province, began erupting on Friday, spewing ash as high as 10 kilometres into the air. It's continued to erupt at a lower scale. Rescuers on Saturday confirmed that one Indonesian hiker who'd gone missing was dead. 17 people, including 7 Singaporeans and 10 Indonesians, survived the incident.
1: Jamie Clark. The nation's Tianzhou 10 cargo spacecraft is set to deliver nearly 6.3 tons of supplies to the astronauts working on the Tiangong space station. As Aaron Tam reports, items ranging from frozen chicken wings to a treadmill will blast off into space soon.
0: The cargo spacecraft is 10.6 meters long and consists of two modules, one for cargo and another for propulsion. It is specifically designed to deliver supplies to the space station with a launch weight of about 14 tons, making it the nation's most capable space cargo ship currently in service. Yu Lei, chief designer of China Aerospace Science and Technology Corporation, explained what sort of supplies are being delivered to Tiangong.
5: Supplies include several categories. The first category consists of essential living supplies for the astronauts, such as food and water. Another category includes instruments, equipment, accessories and spare parts needed for the daily operation and maintenance of the space station. In addition, we have also replenished nearly 700 kilograms of propellants for the space station this time.
0: The cargo spacecraft will also carry a new space treadmill to meet the astronauts' exercise needs in orbit. Zheng Zihao is a researcher from the China Astronaut Research and Training Center.
4: The main structure of the space treadmill and orbital replacement units will be launched. Based on in-orbit validation and application results, over 10 technical optimizations and improvements have been made to the space treadmill, enhancing the running experience and exercise intensity. This mission will also deliver fresh fruits and vegetables such as apples, cherry tomatoes, green grapes, and flat peaches, as well as frozen steak and frozen chicken wings, improving the diversity of the food menu and the dining experience.
0: According to the China Manned Space Agency, the combination of the Tianzhou 10 cargo craft and a Long March 7 carrier rocket was vertically transferred to the launch site on Friday. The spacecraft will be launched in the near future.
1: Aaron Tam. And in just a moment, we'll have the latest sports news with Carlos Escueta.
6: Red light, don't walk. Red flag, don't swim.
7: Red flags will be hoisted at public bathing beaches during inclement weather to alert the public of the dangers to engage in water sports activities. Under the bathing beaches regulation, it is an offense to engage in water sports activities at temporarily closed public bathing beaches. Offenders are liable to a maximum fine of $2,000 and 14 days imprisonment upon conviction.
6: Protect yourself and others. No water sports during inclement weather.
8: Well, good morning, Sports News Now with me. I'm Carlos Escuero. We begin with football, and Arsenal have restored a 5-point lead over Manchester City at the top of the Premier League after a contentious 1-0 victory at West Ham United. Leandro Trossard's late winner saved the day for the Gunners, who now move a step closer to their first league title in 22 years with two rounds of matches to go. Raymond Young has more.
9: West Ham went into the London derby with their backs against the wall, hoping to lift themselves out of the relegation zone and avoid their first drop in 15 years. After a quiet first half that saw the Gunners dominate possession, Mikel Arteta's side finally broke through on 83 minutes at London Stadium. Leandro Trossard's first goal of the year couldn't have come at a better time, as he was set up perfectly by Martin Odegaard for the easy finish. But West Ham were far from done, and Callum Wilson seemingly equalised for the hosts before the goal was chalked off after a VAR review. Arsenal complained that keeper David Raya was fouled by Pablo, and the referee made the call that could very much swing the title race. With the 1-0 win, Arsenal restore a 5-point cushion over rivals Manchester City at the top of the table, although the Londoners have played one more match. The Gunners can end their 22-year title drought with wins over Burnley and Crystal Palace, while City will face Palace, Bournemouth and Aston Villa. As for West Ham, they remain entrenched in the drop zone on 36 points, one less than Tottenham Hotspur, who also have a game in hand. In the top half of the table, Villa stand at 59 points after a 2-0 draw at Burnley. That means Bournemouth, at just 4 points adrift, still have a chance to secure Champions League qualification with 2 rounds to go.
8: Well, elsewhere, Barcelona are the champions of Spain for the 29th time. The Catalan giants claimed their second straight La Liga crown after beating rivals Real Madrid 2-0 in the El Clasico, with goals from Marcus Rashford and Ferran Torres doing the damage for Hansi Flick's side. Victory moved Barcelona to an unassailable 14 points clear of second place Real Madrid with 3 matches remaining. Turning to the NBA now, and in the playoffs, the New York Knicks are through to the Eastern Conference Finals after completing a... sweep of the Philadelphia 76ers.

0: season with 17 wins and 65 losses, had a 14% chance of landing the coveted top pick that could add a star player to their struggling lineup. The Utah Jazz received the second overall pick, followed by the Memphis Grizzlies in third and the Chicago Bulls in fourth. The fifth pick went to the Los Angeles Clippers. And that is your look at sports.
1: Thanks, Carlos. And the weather forecast for today, mainly cloudy, sunny intervals during the day with highs of around 28 degrees. Winds will be light to moderate east to southeasterly. Looking ahead, sunny periods and isolated showers in the next couple of days. It's going to be hot during the day. The weather will be unsettled, however, with showers increasing and thunderstorms on Thursday and Friday. Right now, 24 degrees Celsius, the humidity 87%.
2: RTHK, the news at 7 with Wendy Wong. U.S. President Donald Trump has rejected Iran's terms for ending the Middle East.
3: Темная ночка на радио Шансон. Песни, которые есть только у нас.
4: Программа предназначена для лиц старше 18 лет.

0: This is Air News Western Australia. I'm Lee Harrison. Major crash officers are investigating a fatal crash north of Perth. A man in his 20s died when his car hit a tree along Lilydale Road in Gidgee-Gannup. It happened early yesterday morning. The driver died at the scene. It follows the death of a pedestrian on Friday night. A 27-year-old died after being hit by a white Toyota Land Cruiser on Forest Highway in the southwest around 7:30. And a crash on Stirling Highway in Nedlands on April 30th has turned into a fatal incident after a 92-year-old pedestrian hit by a white Mitsubishi paddle van died in hospital. WA police have charged a man with distributing thousands of obscene flyers around Perth. The flyers allegedly contained indecent commentary and images of adult men within the LGBTQI+ community, some with obscene images. Police say around 40 reports were made about the leaflets between July 2024 and March this year. The 47-year-old from Gosnells is facing 5 counts of leaving obscene articles. He'll front court in July. Police are continuing the search for a 27-year-old man who's been missing since February. Samuel Robert Whitsett is believed to have travelled to WA from Victoria and was last seen heading towards the Bilbulmun track on February 18. He's described as between 170 to 180 centimetres tall, slim to medium build, and having short brown hair with a beard and moustache. Senior Sergeant Rob Lewis says it's likely he was planning to camp on the popular walking trail.
1: The indications are he does like to bushwalk and he does like to do that and to live off the land. So he has done this in the past. Previously he's been found or located into a rural shed property where he'd been using that to take shelter, so we'd also ask that anyone that's got property along the track or along that space to check their outbuildings, check sheds, just in case he has set up camp or taking shelter in one of their sheds.
0: To sport now, West Coast have suffered a 6th straight defeat going down to Melbourne by 32 points at Marvel Stadium. Dane Mepham reports.
2: West Australian Jacob Van Rooyen was at his damaging best up forward, booting 5 goals as the Demons fell just short of their 6th 100-point score of the season. It was a better showing from the Eagles compared to their last performance at Docklands, but similar skill errors in front of goal cost them on the scoreboard. Jake Waterman kicking 3 goals and 5 behinds. West Coast now sweating on the status of defender Harry Edwards. In his first game back from concussion, he went down early with yet another head injury and didn't return. Melbourne taking a comfortable 99-67 win. Dame FM, Perth.
0: And Adelaide has come from 10 points down at half-time to beat an injury-depleted Richmond by 37 points at the MCG. This is Air News Western Australia.
3: And thank you to the newsroom for that. And let's just have a quick update on the weather. 11.7, so we haven't moved too far. Though I can see the sun is peeping through the trees up here at Wireless Hill. Heading towards a maximum of 26. Sunny. Moderate fire danger. UV index is 4, which is moderate for tomorrow, 12th of May. Minimum 11, maximum 27, as is Wednesday. But Thursday, Friday, looks like we might get a bit of rain. Check with Neville on breakfast tomorrow because he will give you an up-to-date forecast. But looks like we've got a couple of pleasant days. And don't forget, 7:30 until 9 o'clock, 40 kilometres an hour around schools. The little treasures get to school without too many hassles. They do. You've got to look out for them, haven't they? Some of them do tend to dash across the road in front of you, so just be careful. If you're around schools, look out for them and make sure you're not exceeding the speed limit. Okay, just before the news there, we had John Farnham, Don't You Know It's Magic, written by Brian Cadd in 1973, and that was from John's album Hits, Magic, Rock and Roll. So there we go. 25 to 8 on the clock. What have we got coming up for you? Oh, another great Aussie. Oh, this is, we've already played Aussie Crawl, but let's have another Aussie Crawl. You can never play enough Aussie Crawl.

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0: jeebus, rock, rock, a heebie-jeebus, blowing my top. Now cut off my legs and call me shorty.
1: Potentially one of the pivotal moments of his political career. One of his own backbench MPs, former junior minister Catherine West, has already thrown down the political gauntlet. She has urged Keir Starmer's cabinet colleagues to mount a leadership challenge against the Prime Minister. And if they fail to do so within the next 24 hours or so, she says she will launch her own challenge. Meanwhile, in the past few hours, Starmer's own former deputy, Angela Rayner, has warned that Labour faces its last chance. She said Labour risks becoming a party of the well-off rather than working people. And she's also supported the return to Parliament of Andy Burnham. He's currently Greater Manchester's mayor, but many people are keen to see him return as an MP so that he can challenge Keir Starmer for the Labour leadership and also replace him as Prime Minister.
2: What are the public's main grievances towards Starmer's government?
1: Keir Starmer's popularity has been declining markedly for months, but the most recent and arguably the most significant blow to his standing has come from his endorsement of former British MP Peter Mandelson as the UK's ambassador to the United States. Mandelson was ousted from the job after just a few months because of his close friendship with convicted American sex offender Jeffrey Epstein. It's led to Starmer's judgment being called into question, and the appointment has also prompted media and public condemnation. Even before this row, Starmer has faced strong criticism after he performed a succession of political U-turns on high-profile policies. Everything from UK welfare reforms to business rates and from workers' rights to inheritance rules for farmers.
2: How significant are the Reform Party's gains when it comes to the next general elections? Can Nigel Farage really aim for number 10, and why do they do so well?
1: Nigel Farage at the moment is on a real political high. Recent elections have seen Reform UK surge in popularity, and many people see it as a kick in the teeth, a response from the public against the long-established parties here in the UK. So that's the Labour Party, but also the Conservative Party. And certainly, based on recent performance in elections and opinion polls, if a general election was held tomorrow, it would appear that Reform UK would seize the government's position, and also Nigel Farage would become the Prime Minister. Realistically, we're not going to see another general election for about another 3 years, so things can change markedly in that period. However, as it stands at the moment, Nigel Farage would be the next Prime Minister, and Reform UK would have made one of the most meteoric rises in British politics, and many people in the UK see that position not changing markedly over the coming months, unless Reform UK performs some unanticipated and huge own goal politically.
3: That was our UK correspondent Peter Anderson speaking to Nazvi Karim.
4: Locally, Financial Secretary Paul Chan has said Hong Kong had seen strong exports despite the ongoing tariff war, thanks to the SAR's business strength and acumen. Wallace Wong reports.
5: The financial secretary made the remarks as Hong Kong recorded a 5.9% growth in GDP in the first 3 months of this year, a near five-year high. Speaking on commercial radio, Chen said exports covered items such as AI-related equipment and communication devices. He added the SAR saw a 17% surge in investment in the first quarter of this year, including investments in the construction sector.
6: In the past few years, even if we saw investment growth, it was always single digits or even low single digits. But this quarter, we recorded 17% growth, showing people are positive and optimistic. With the property market stabilizing and growing, we believe the recovery of the construction industry will be even stronger.
5: Chan said the government would continue to host mega events to boost the local economy, improve employment among the grassroots, and enhance the business environment for the catering, hospitality, and retail sectors. Meanwhile, the finance chief said in his weekly blog that Hong Kong is developing the northern metropolis at full speed to support the transformation of scientific achievements. achievements and their industrial development. He said the government had reserved resources to accelerate the growth of emerging industries such as AI and biomedicine. He explained this was done so that the SAR's research and development capabilities could match the industrial support in the Greater Bay Area for collaborative development.
3: Wallace Wong, the chairman of the Bar Association, Jose Antonio Morales, has said he believes the independent committee of inquiry looking into the Wong Fu Court fire could uncover the truth behind the disaster. The committee has already held more than 20 hearings where residents, government officials, and other stakeholders have given evidence. Wendy Wong has more.
7: In an interview with TVB News, Morales says that 26 barristers are now involved in the inquiry representing different stakeholders, a record high for such a proceeding. He notes that the committee is examining over 1 million files relating to the inferno that killed 168 people at the Taipo residential estate last November. He said that beyond just reviewing documents and legal submissions, much of the work involves cross-examination and that under common law, he believes the truth could be found through that process. He stressed that when someone refuses to testify or provide a document, the court can take that as a sign that it's likely because the evidence would go against them.
8: If a witness doesn't show up to give evidence, or if certain documents are not handed over, generally speaking, under the common law tradition, the court can make an inference that the reason you didn't hand over a document might be because it's unfavorable to you. Or if a witness doesn't come forward to testify, it could be because they think it would harm their own position. So just because a witness doesn't testify, that doesn't necessarily affect the inquiry's work. It does not.
7: He added that generally speaking, the evidence from the hearings could be used later in both criminal and civil cases.
4: Customs officers have arrested a 46-year-old woman for allegedly trying to smuggle seven small animals into Hong Kong. Wallace Wong has details.
5: The animals, one sugar glider, one chinchilla, one mouse, one hamster, and three guinea pigs, have an estimated market value of about $4,300. They were found in paper bags the woman was carrying when officers stopped her at the Lo Ma Chau Spur Line control point's arrival hall. The case has been handed over to the Agriculture, Fisheries and Conservation Department for further investigation. Following the incident, Customs reminded the public that it is an offense to import animals into the SAR without a valid permit. Under the rabies regulation, anyone found guilty of illegally importing animals is liable to a fine up to $50,000 and imprisonment for 1 year.
3: The time is 7:47. You're listening to Hong Kong Today. Chief Executive John Lee has vowed to help Hong Kong businesses with brand building while also paving the way for those from the mainland to expand overseas. He made the remarks in a video speech at the World Brand Conference in Hong Kong. Lee said the SAR's intellectual property system offers strong brand protection and the government will keep improving trademark rules and fighting infringements. The CE added that with a stable and transparent system, brands can safely innovate and grow regionally and globally.
9: The SAR government actively supports mainland enterprises and brands to go global. Last year, we set up the Go Global Task Force to help mainland enterprises and brands use Hong Kong's international platform to expand business overseas. Hong Kong, as a city of exhibitions, can provide a high-level platform for exhibitions and major events for different mainland enterprises, promoting excellent mainland brands to more overseas markets and serving the country's high-quality economic development.
4: Alibaba is preparing to unveil the integration of its AI platform, Quen, and online marketplace, Taobao. As Aaron Tam reports, the move seeks to drive shopping with conversations rather than keyword searches.
10: The move will enable consumers to browse, compare, and purchase items via the Quen app by chatting with the artificial intelligence agent rather than manually navigating product listings. The Quen app will have access to the entire Taobao and Tmall catalog of over 4 billion products backed by a so-called skills library capable of managing logistics and after-sales services. It will also offer shopping recommendations based on users' order history and shopping preferences. Inside Taobao, Alibaba will launch a Quen-powered AI shopping assistant, which includes tools for virtual try-ons and 30-day price tracking. Alibaba's push into AI-driven shopping highlights a gap between Chinese and Western e-commerce platforms. China's model allows AI to be embedded directly into live transactions. But in the U.S., platforms are more fragmented. Amazon has used AI to improve shopping within...
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